0: invalidated the state's congressional map. Aubrey Juhas of member station WWNO reports candidates and voters are now challenging the decision.
1: Multiple lawsuits have been filed in federal and state courts. Plaintiffs argue Louisiana's governor doesn't have the authority to cancel elections and challenge the move on procedural grounds. Absentee ballots have already been distributed and in some cases returned. In a statement, Louisiana's attorney general said the state had to suspend House races after the Supreme Court ruled its current map an unconstitutional gerrymander. And a lower court told the state this week it can't use the map for any election. The governor's executive order asks the legislature to approve a new map quickly so House primaries can be held in time for the November election. Early voting starts Saturday. For NPR News, I'm Aubrey Juhas in New Orleans.
0: China's ambassador to the UN is urging Iran and the U.S. to reopen the Strait of Hormuz. And he says if the waterway is still closed when President Trump visits China later this month, this will be a major theme of the trip, as NPR's Michelle Kellerman reports.
2: As he takes over the rotating presidency of the UN Security Council, China's ambassador Fu Song says the Strait of Hormuz needs to open as quickly as possible.
3: And that actually applies to both sides. Iran needs to lift its restrictions on the Strait of Hormuz, and the U.S. needs to lift its naval blockade.
2: The Chinese ambassador denies his country is cooperating with Iran's military and calls U.S. sanctions on Chinese ships and companies, quote, illegitimate. He's urging the U.S. and Iran to keep a ceasefire in place and negotiate in good faith. Michelle Kellerman, NPR News, the State Department.
0: Soaring oil prices have boosted Exxon's profits in the real world, but can mess with how they look on paper, as NPR's Camilla Domonoske reports.
4: Big oil companies buy and sell promises for future oil as well as physical barrels of oil. When prices suddenly spike, Exxon logs losses on paper trades and gets profits on physical sales, but the losses show up before the profits, so they're doing even better than the numbers make it seem. Exxon CEO Darren Woods says he expects oil prices to rise further.
5: I think it's obvious to most that if you look at the unprecedented disruption in the world's supply of oil and natural gas, the market hasn't seen the full impact of that yet.
4: High oil prices have pushed up gasoline prices in the U.S., made worse in recent days by a refinery outage in the Midwest. Camila Domonoske, NPR News.
0: The price of gasoline rose another 8% this week. The national average price for a gallon of regular gas is now $4.39. It's NPR News. President Trump says he'll increase the tariffs on cars and trucks from the EU next week to 25%. Trump said online that the EU is not complying with a fully agreed-to trade deal, though he did not specify his objections. The deal with EU Commission President Ursula von der Leyen last summer set a 15% tariff on most goods. The West African country of Mali is still reeling after militants launched attacks and are now blockading roads leading to several cities, including the capital. Authorities in neighboring Burkina Faso say they're working to prevent similar attacks there, as NPR's Jewel Bright reports.
6: At least three of the six major roads leading to Bamako have been closed by militants, according to residents. A total blockade has also been imposed on the nearby town of Ségou, leaving thousands of people stranded on major roads. The blockades are being mounted by the Al-Qaeda-linked Jenim group, which carried out large-scale attacks over the weekend alongside Tuareg separatist rebels. Last year, Jenim militants mounted a fuel blockade on Bamako, causing severe fuel shortages in the city. On Tuesday, Tuareg rebels called on Russian forces who have been fighting alongside Mali's army to leave the country, but a spokesperson for the Russian government has said Russian forces would remain. Jewel Bright, NPR News, Lagos.
0: The Academy of Motion Picture Arts and Sciences has released new rules for the Oscars that emphasize human authorship but do not ban AI. The Academy stresses that humans must be at the center of the creative process. Screenplays must be human authored to be eligible. The Academy will review AI-related cases individually. This is NPR.
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9: 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I'm Scott Detrow.
10: And I'm Sasha Pfeiffer. It's been a head-spinning week on the topic of redistricting. On Wednesday, the Supreme Court's conservative majority weakened protections against racial discrimination guaranteed by the Voting Rights Act. That same day, Florida Republican lawmakers passed a new gerrymandered congressional map. To tell us what all this means, we have two members of NPR's voting team, correspondents Hanzi Lawang and Ashley Lopez. Hi to both of you.
11: Hey there.
12: Hey, Sasha.
10: Would you first each start us off and tell us your main conclusions from the Supreme Court's ruling this week? And Ashley, why don't you start?
11: Yeah, well, my takeaway is that redistricting in America is pretty much the Wild West now. There are very few rules lawmakers have to consider when they're drawing up new political districts, and the people who will feel these changes most immediately will be voters who are generally at the whims of where politicians place them. I should also note, this isn't the first time this conservative court has effectively removed one of these guardrails. The situation we are in right now with redistricting actually started in 2019 when they said partisan gerrymandering was not the purview of federal courts.
12: Yeah, the Voting Rights Act Section 2, that's the section the Supreme Court weakened this week. That was basically the main big rule left to follow when drawing maps. And with this Supreme Court ruling, Section 2 is now basically very, very hard, if not impossible, to enforce. So it's arguably just words on a page now.
10: And Hanzi, this week's decision from the Supreme Court struck down a Louisiana congressional map. But in recent months, the same court allowed maps in Texas and California to stand. How do we understand that?
12: Let's start with the case about Louisiana's map. The Supreme Court has changed what was its interpretation of the Voting Rights Act for decades, specifically protections against racial discrimination and redistricting. And under the court's new interpretation, the conservative justices ruled that race was improperly used to draw Louisiana's map, making it an illegal racial gerrymander. For the maps in California and Texas, the court ruled those were partisan gerrymanders. And like Ashley said before, the court effectively considers that fair game. But here's where it gets even more complicated. Let's take a closer look at that Texas case. Last year, a lower court found that race likely played an illegal role in Texas's new congressional map because top state lawmakers publicly suggested that they passed it to get rid of districts where Black and Latino voters make up the majority. But this week, the Supreme Court threw out that ruling with little explanation. And that has raised questions about how the court is playing referee in redistricting.
10: Ashley, right as this week's Supreme Court decision came down, Florida was set to vote on a new congressional map. Did the Supreme Court decision affect Florida's plans?
11: I mean, not really, because Florida's Republican governor, Ron DeSantis, had said he'd been factoring in a ruling in Louisiana's case whenever he was asked about the state's redistricting plans. But when it comes to partisan gerrymandering, this is something DeSantis has been a little more circumspect about, and that's because Florida's constitution outright bans redistricting that favors one party over the other. And so when asked about what prompted Florida's redistricting efforts, DeSantis has said it was demographic changes in the state. This is, of course, a hard sell because this effort was launched right after President Trump set off this explicitly partisan nationwide redistricting battle.
10: Let's talk about the implications, the effects of all this redistricting news, both in the short term and in the long term. Hanzi, would you tell us about the short term impact?
12: Well, in Louisiana, Republican officials say because the Supreme Court found their map is unconstitutional, they need a new congressional map in time for this year's midterms. And so are Republicans in other southern states like Alabama and Tennessee. And Louisiana has gone as far as suspending its congressional primary, and that has led to lawsuits.
11: And I mean, this has surely caused a lot of confusion and chaos in Louisiana. For one, absentee voting is underway. One of the lawsuits Hanzi talked about cites that more than 100,000 ballots have been sent out, and early voting starts tomorrow. So all the ballots were already printed, and voters are going to see those slate of House races on their ballot. And even if they cast a vote on those races, barring a successful lawsuit, they won't be counted.
10: Ashley, those are the immediate effects. What about long-term effects for redistricting in the future?
11: I mean, for most states, it might just be too late for them to consider redrawing in time for their primary elections this year. But big picture, I mean, there is very little now to stop lawmakers from changing maps every 2 years. Already, House Minority Leader Hakeem Jeffries said Democrats are eyeing big redraws in some blue states for 2028. So it is very unlikely that there will be anything to stop another drag-out fight for at least the next few cycles, which means voters might have, like, these ever-changing congressional districts from here on out.
12: You know, we've been talking about redistricting for Congress, but the way the Supreme Court undermined the Voting Rights Act this week, that is sending shockwaves through redistricting for all levels of government. I'm talking about state legislatures, city councils, school boards, and other local government, and that is all worth watching, too.
10: Thanks to both of you for covering this. That's NPR's Hansi Lo Wang and Ashley Lopez.
11: Thank you.
12: You're welcome.
9: If you have a Canadian ancestor, even several generations back, you might now technically be a Canadian citizen if you can prove it. A new Canadian law has removed the one-generation limit on citizenship based on descent. In Maine, where many families have roots north of the border, that has set off a scramble among those seeking a potential exit strategy from the U.S. Maine Public's Ari Snyder reports.
13: At the public library in the small town of Washington, northeast of Portland, Sam sifts through reams of documents tracing his lineage.
14: This is my great-grandfather's death certificate here. He died in Springfield, Massachusetts in the 1960s. So that's my actual Canadian ancestor right there.
13: Sam is a mariner and a farmer. He's also trans and asked that we use only his first name because he fears for his safety. He and his husband began having conversations a few years ago about possibly needing to leave the country after a spike in anti-LGBTQ rhetoric and policy.
14: But in the last probably 6 months to a year particularly, the conversations have been feeling a bit less abstract.
13: Sam knew his family had immigrated to the U.S. from Newfoundland around 1890, but he says the process of seeking Canadian citizenship seemed daunting until the new eligibility rules.
14: It just felt like a golden ticket.
13: The change was sparked by a 2023 court ruling that Canada's one-generation limit on citizenship by descent was unconstitutional. A new law went into effect last December, extending citizenship to those born abroad who can show they are a direct descendant of a Canadian citizen. Amandeep Hire, an immigration lawyer in Vancouver, says millions of U.S. residents could now be eligible, with a particularly high concentration in New England.
15: There was a study done that 20 to 30% of New Englanders are descendants of French Canadians.
13: At the same time, Hire says Canada has been restricting other pathways to citizenship, leading some immigrants and international students to question the fairness of who gets permanent status and who doesn't.
15: There are people here who have paid taxes in Canada, who lived in Canada. Why are they being excluded from any pathway to permanent residence?
13: Canadian immigration authorities say in the six-week period after the law took effect, they received more than 12,000 proof of citizenship applications. It's not clear how many newly minted Canadians will actually make the move north. But one consequence of the new law is a genealogical gold rush for records proving Canadian ancestry. Doug Cochran, a genealogist in Cape Breton, Nova Scotia, says he used to get about 10 research requests a month. Now,
16: I'm getting at least 5 to 6 per day.
13: Cochran says the most urgent calls come from LGBTQ Americans. He puts those requests at the top of the list.
16: Because people have a right to be who they are. And if they can't do it in their home country, well, come to Canada. We'll welcome you.
13: Sam, the Maine resident who's grappling with the question of his own long-term safety and belonging in the U.S. as a trans person, says the prospect of uprooting his life has surfaced a range of emotions.
14: It's great if you want to leave home to seek opportunity elsewhere. I mean, that's how a lot of us got here in the first place, or at least our ancestors did. But it's another thing to leave because it's no longer the home that you thought you had.
13: For now, he's focused on the task at hand, collecting the final documents he needs to complete his application. For NPR News, I'm Ari Snyder in Portland, Maine.

0: Olivia Pichardo made history last week when she took the mound for the Bears in Brown University's men's baseball game against Cornell.
1: First pitch from Pichardo fouled off by Beaulieu for strike one.
0: The fourth-year student became the first woman to play NCAA Division I baseball. She faced just one batter.
2: Here's ESPN with the historic call at the top of the ninth inning.
1: Pichardo comes to the set. The 0-1 pitch is swung on and grounded to short. Picked up by Lewigs. He fires to first for the final out of the game. Pichardo registers the final out on the mound for the Bears.
2: The two New England universities have faced each other almost 150 times over the past 100 years, and this was the first win with a woman on the mound.
0: Pichardo's fastball tops 80 miles an hour. It earned her spots on three U.S. women's national baseball teams, in addition to her spot on the men's team at Brown. She made her collegiate baseball game debut in 2023, swinging against a fellow Rhode Island school.
3: And now batting for Brown, number 19, Olivia Pichardo.
2: Pichardo is 5'7" tall, and when she's on the 10-inch pitcher's mound, she stands eye to eye with men, including some of the best players in the Ivy League.
0: Now, women have played on men's collegiate baseball teams in the past, though with smaller schools in lower divisions. That paved the way for Pichardo.
2: When she spoke with NPR in 2022, she said she wanted to pay that forward.
4: My reason for playing baseball isn't to be a pioneer, but it definitely... It feels very good to know that I'm now opening up this door for them.
0: A home run.

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1: And you are tuned to KRCB 104.9, coming to you live from our studios in Rohnert Park. Now we're going to check in with KRCB News reporter Chandra Back. I've got her on the phone. She's currently in Santa Rosa covering May Day events organized by the May 1st Coalition of Sonoma County. Protesters started gathering for a march around 4 o'clock at Southwest Community Park on Hearn Avenue, and they're currently marching to Santa Rosa's Juilliard Park. Chandra, we can hear you in the background. So where are you now? What are you seeing? What's the scene like over there?
2: Yeah, we just started marching probably about maybe 10 minutes ago, and we are in full swing. We've got live bands and lots of people. And as we walk through neighborhoods. So we're seeing a lot of people, like, watching from their cars, watching from garages, from driveways. And also as we started, there were a lot of workers in trucks that blared their horns in support of the march. So it's a lot of people out here today.
1: Interesting to hear. Yeah, May 1st, you know, known to be International Workers' Day. So, you know, what's the message you're hearing from folks on the street or that are marching through? And if you could give us a moment to hear the crowd noise, because it sounds like there's quite a few people.
2: Yeah, let me put you on speaker, see if you can hear this. So like I said before, it's pretty positive. People are out here. They're gathering with community, but there is definitely a sentiment of no more waiting and no more patience. There's a lot of anger out here as well for standing up for our immigrant communities right now.
1: Really, really interesting. Well, Chandra, thank you so much for that live check-in. That was, of course, KRCB's news reporter Chandra Back coming to you live from the scene of the May Day demonstrations and march in Santa Rosa. The organizers of today's protests say they are joining a nationwide effort of resistance that includes a, quote, no work, no school, no shopping general strike in many cities. 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Now back to live coverage from NPR News.
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4: From NPR News, this is All Things Considered. I'm Scott Detrow.
5: And I'm Juana Summers. On the new album, Fenian, Irish hip-hop trio Kneecap is reclaiming a word from their native language. Fenian originally meant ancient Irish warrior. Then it was embraced by Irish rebels fighting for freedom from the British. But more recently,
6: in modern times, it was used as a derogatory slur against Irish people in the north. If you're Irish and you're called a Fenian, it's kind of like that you were backwards or uncivilized.
5: That's Kneecap's Mowgli Bop.
6: I think this comes back to the power of language and the politics of language, of how certain terminology is used, especially in the colonial context, to demean the subjects, to justify oppression.
5: The group is based in Belfast, the capital of Northern Ireland, which is part of the UK. They rap primarily in Irish, with English woven throughout.
6: I don't think a lot of people know that young people in Belfast speak Irish willingly. And I think that's a big part of our music, is this identity that needs to be seen and heard.
5: Kneecap's political messages extend beyond Ireland. The trio is probably best known for their pro-Palestinian activism and for being outspoken critics of Israel.
7: The Palestinian cause is very close to the Irish people's hearts.
5: Mokara is another member of Kneecap.
7: After 800 years of colonialism, we watch what's happening in the Middle East and we relate to it.
5: There's been a backlash against the group for their viewpoints. Several countries have banned them from entering or performing there. Also, there has been legal trouble. While recording Fenian, Mokara spent time in court over a terrorism charge for allegedly displaying a Hezbollah flag during a show. He denies the charge, and the case was ultimately dismissed. Mokara says his legal problems disrupted the making of the album, but also shaped it.
8: In hindsight, they weren't hindrances at all. They were actually massive inspirations and influences for the album.
5: I sat down with Mowgli Bop and Mokara, two-thirds of the group, to learn more about what drives Kneecap to make music, beginning with their earliest influences.
6: Ireland is such a small country, like we're kind of influenced by so many different genres. One of the genres would be like rebel music, which is a type of folk music that's geared towards rebellion. Of course, there's a band called the Rubber Bandits, which were a hip-hop duo from Limerick. Who were like one of the first hip-hop groups to use like Irish accents and Irish colloquial terms in their hip-hop. So that was definitely a big influence when I was growing up in my teens. Like, how can we depend on our own culture and our own crack to create music?
7: Understandably, everybody who was rapping in Ireland at the time were using American accents or emulating American culture. They were the first to do it. That wasn't all braggadocious, because I don't know how much you know, but Irish people were very, very self-deprecating. We're the opposite of braggadocious. So, like, as much as we love hip-hop and storytelling, being braggadocious is not something that comes naturally to us.
9: I wonder, what do you say to the critics out there who suggest that your music amplifies political violence? What do you say to people who hold that view?
6: I think they're very like fast to criticize us, and not so fast to criticize all these factories that create weaponry that is used in Israel. And I think that is, they are the biggest people who need to be criticized, and not bands. But I think they want to look at bands instead of looking at the actual people who benefit from this. There's a big profit being made in this war.
9: Your band has become well-known among fans as well as critics for your outspoken comments about Israel's war in Gaza, the plight of the Palestinian people. Can you talk about that? Do you have any regrets about being so vocal?
7: What would I regret?
9: I mean, you guys have seen consequences. For example, losing your North American visa sponsor. There's been media scrutiny.
7: That never happened. We didn't lose our North American visas. There's massive like miscommunication and misinformation about that. What happens is like we did have like our promoters at the time, and we kind of decided, you know, mutually to move along to another promoter, and then this kind of kicked off that we decided, okay, let's not apply for visas right now. We were never denied visas or had our visas stripped. Like, I mean, you have to understand, and I think what I'm about to say, it may be very hard for Americans to understand this, but we're Irish, like, and we grew up here as Britain's first colony. At the end of the day, we understand colonialism. We have been subject to forced starvation, which was called a famine, the same thing that we witnessed a few years ago in Gaza and still witness. That is something that, as an Irish person, it sparks something in your DNA. It's not in your nature, and you're not willing to stay silent and watch this happen to another people. We watch what's happening in the Middle East, and we relate to it. Maybe it's not on the exact same level because of how technology has advanced now. We were never born from the skies, but I just would push Americans to kind of at least strive to understand where we're coming from there.
9: I mean, politics are so present throughout this album. I want to ask you on this topic specifically about the song Palestine. It features a Palestinian rapper and lyrics that say in part, "We won't stop until everyone is free." Tell us about that song.
6: Yeah, I mean, Palestine has been something that we've been involved with, like, before NECAP. Growing up as a teenager, we used to go to protests and stuff. And in 2018, we helped my brother, who started a gym at the Ada refugee camp in Palestine, the West Bank. So then he met his fiancée there. She's from Ramallah, and she was friends with Fauzi. It was always a part of our aim for us to have a Palestinian on the album and to give them an opportunity to use our platform.

0: So it was very important for us to make that connection, and thankfully we haven't met Fousey yet, but online on the internet we had conversations with him. Again, it's to show that the parallels between Irish history and Palestinian history, to hear them both side by side, I think is a very powerful thing.
1: I wonder, do either of you have a favourite song on this album?
0: Oh, that's a tough one. A few.
2: Irish Goodbye is the best, but I can't give you the description why.
0: Yeah. It's because I'm on.

0: tell us about Irish Goodbye.
1: We were in the studio with Dan, somebody sent me a documentary which featured us as children with my parents, and it's the first time I've seen my ma and like a video with us as children. So that's kind of inspired the idea of Irish Goodbye. She's been dead a few years now, but I think it's only after a few years that you get to process like death and look back at kind of fun times or just normal times. And the song is kind of a reflection on like, it's not all the like crazy moments you miss in life with the people. It's kind of the mundane, boring stuff you miss, like sitting in after dinner, talking after dinner, walking to the shop or walking around the park. So it's kind of reflecting that there is how much you miss the mundane stuff in life when you share it with somebody that you love.
0: Yeah. It's a really beautiful song.
1: Thank you. Take them on the Mickey Rascal jaw.
2: We've been speaking with Mokara and Mowgli Bop from the Irish hip hop trio Kneecap. Thank you so much.
1: Thank you very much. Appreciate it.
3: Okay, all right. Very much.
1: Slan. Thank you.
3: Slan.
2: Israel has denied accusations that its policies have led to starvation in Gaza and says restrictions on food aid were designed to prevent it from falling into the hands of Hamas militants.
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5: Cuban brass legend Arturo Sandoval's new album is called Sangu. What's it mean?
6: It's a very funny story because my English is very funny. And when we play back the first track, I said, Sangu.
5: And it does sound good. Arturo Sandoval with his son, Turi. Saturday on Weekend Edition from NPR News. Paso sereno.
7: Just in front of 5:30 here at KRCB, taking a look at Sonoma County's traffic and weather at half past the hour. CHP reporting an accident on Highway 101 southbound at Petaluma Boulevard from a few moments ago. Southbound 101 also slowed through Santa Rosa. That's due to an earlier accident on... There's also an earlier accident that is slowing traffic on 101 northbound near Golf Course Drive. Residual slowdowns there between Renner Park and Santa Rosa. Highway 37 eastbound slow from Lakeville Highway to Sears Point and beyond, while Highway 12 is slowed in both directions between Llano Road and Sebastopol. Looking at weather, Santa Rosa and Cloverdale close to 73, Petaluma closer to 62, while Bodega Bay is still sitting at that 56-degree mark. Lows this evening and weekend sitting near 50 degrees inland. Daytime highs over the weekend expected to cool slightly near 62 in Petaluma to 70 degrees in Santa Rosa. Similar Sunday, coastal lows around that 51 degree mark tonight and through the weekend as well, with coastal highs in the mid to upper 50s with some clouds. 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
8: Live from NPR News in Washington, I'm Janine Herbst. Today marks 60 days since the Trump administration formally notified Congress of the war with Iran. That's the legal deadline to gain approval from lawmakers to continue the conflict. But as NPR's Franco Ordonez reports, top officials argue hostilities with Iran have ended despite the continued presence of U.S. forces in the region.
9: Under the War Powers Act, President Trump is supposed to get congressional approval of a conflict once the 60-day deadline is reached, or is required to withdraw U.S. forces. Trump announced major combat operations against Iran in late February, but the White House and Defense Secretary Pete Hegseth said that hostilities stopped with the implementation of the ceasefire, and that there has been no exchange of fire between the U.S. and Iran since April 7th. After 2 months of fighting, the two sides remain in a high-stakes standoff that is having major impacts on the global economy. Neither the U.S. nor Iran wants the bombing to resume, but both continue to make demands that the other side will not accept. Franco Ordonez, NPR News, The White House.
8: A federal appeals court has temporarily suspended telemedicine access to the abortion pill mifepristone. The Fifth Circuit Court of Appeals granted a stay in a suit brought by Louisiana against the Food and Drug Administration. The state is seeking to roll back rules allowing the drug to be prescribed by phone or online and then sent through the mail. Doctors say prescribing it in person is unnecessary, and requiring that makes it harder to access the procedure. Drug makers are expected to appeal this decision to the Supreme Court, which threw out the last mifepristone case without changing access. You're listening to NPR News from Washington. The Pentagon says the U.S. is pulling 5,000 troops from Germany and will send them to the U.S. and also other posts overseas. The military says it will take 6 to 12 months to complete the withdrawal. President Trump called for the drawdown after his German counterpart said Iran humiliated the U.S., though the Defense Department has considered reducing the military presence in Germany for years. An Israeli man who was detained in Israel for wearing a skull cap or kippah with an Israeli and Palestinian flag on it has been getting a lot of attention. NPR's Eleanor Beardsley explains.
3: Academic and religious Jew Alex Sinclair says he began wearing a kippah with both flags stitched into it many years ago because he didn't want to be put in a certain box.
10: People see you wearing a kippah, they think that you're pro-settler, anti-Palestinian, right-wing, orthodox, fundamentalist, and that's a box that's very far from who I am and from my values and from my Judaism and from my Zionism.
3: Sinclair believes in coexistence and supports the creation of a Palestinian state. He was briefly detained for incitement. The police cut the Palestinian flag out of his kippah. Sinclair feels Israeli society has become more fearful and less tolerant since the 2023 Hamas attack. Eleanor Beardsley, NPR News, Tel Aviv.
8: Wall Street ended the day in mixed territory. The Dow was down 152, NASDAQ up 222. 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
13: It's All Things Considered from NPR News. I'm Sasha Fiver.
4: And I'm Scott Detrow. The Trump administration has released a lengthy report on what it calls anti-Christian bias in the federal government. It details numerous instances that it says are examples of the Biden administration persecuting Christians for their beliefs. With me now to talk about the report is NPR religion correspondent Jason DeRose. Hey, Jason.
14: Hello.
4: Let's dig into what the report found. What are some of the examples of bias it cited?
14: Well, first, Scott, some context. President Trump called for this report in an executive order just weeks after he returned to office, and a Department of Justice task force looked at 17 federal departments and agencies and has now put out this 200-plus page report. Among other things, it says Biden's Justice Department pursued, quote, aggressive prosecutions against Christian demonstrators at clinics where abortions are performed, but responded, quote, less aggressively to attacks on Christian pregnancy resource centers. Those are places that dissuade women from having abortions. Here's another example. The report says the previous administration imposed disproportionately heavy fines on a Christian university, which the Department of Education under Biden accused of functioning as something of a diploma mill. And it compares that with lower fines against Penn State and Michigan State for abuse, sex abuse scandals at those schools.
4: So those are some specific cases. What does the report say about broader policies, things that, you know, people might call culture war issues?
14: Well, that's a sizable part of what this report focused on. One example is that the Biden administration tried to, quote, mandate an adoption of a view on sexual orientation and gender ideology with limited religious exceptions. Now, what that means is the report says anti-discrimination laws should have greater exemptions for religious beliefs. So if, say, a county clerk were opposed to same-sex marriage for religious reasons, she'd not have to, say, sign her name to a marriage license for a gay or lesbian couple.
4: You mentioned that this is something that President Trump signaled very early on. A lot of conservative Christian groups have been waiting for this report. How are they reacting to it?
14: Well, they're pleased for the most part. Jeremy Dice is senior counsel with the conservative Christian legal group First Liberty Institute. He says many of these recommendations in the report have already been implemented, such as how the Trump administration allows for broad accommodation for people declining COVID vaccines for religious reasons.
15: We know that it has restored religious liberty to the workplace, and we want to carefully recognize the rights of conscience of our employees. And so we're going to take a careful look at how we accommodate people of faith within our workforce.
14: Dice says he hopes greater religious accommodation will also now be picked up at the state level.
4: What about people who worked in the Biden administration? What are they saying?
14: Well, Melissa Rogers served as the head of the White House Office on Faith-Based Initiatives under Biden. She calls this report from the Trump Justice Department absurd.
16: What the DOJ document is largely doing is not even trying to present even an arguable allegation of targeting or discrimination, but rather pointing to certain differences over law and policy between an administration and certain religious communities.
14: She says describing disagreements over law and policy as being anti-Christian is deeply troubling because it actually privileges one way of being Christian, a conservative one.
4: Any sense what the administration will do with this report next?
14: Well, no real call for additional actions because, as Dice says, the Trump administration has already essentially reversed what it says the Biden administration was doing to persecute Christians.
4: Let's just zoom out and put this report in a broader perspective of how the administration has been talking about religion.
14: Well, this report, Scott, uses the term traditional Christian over and over again throughout how it discusses defending Christian beliefs. Now, many of the concerns in this report, abortion, vaccines, LGBTQ rights, are the concerns of conservative white evangelicals who are an important base for Donald Trump, a base of support for him. The report also describes Christians as something of a persecuted minority. But, you know, Scott, in reality, two-thirds of Americans identify as Christian, and that's definitely not a minority.
4: That is NPR religion correspondent Jason DeRose. Thank you so much.
14: You're welcome.
13: Los Angeles has joined a growing number of states and school districts reevaluating how much time kids spend in front of screens. Last week, the LA School Board approved a measure that will limit technology in classrooms by this fall. And parents across the country who want less screen time for their children are pushing legislators to keep up. NPR's Sequoia Carrillo has the story.
17: Lila Bayok is raising two boys in the second largest school district in the country. Last year, when her oldest was 11, she started to worry about how much time he was spending on his school-issued iPad. It seemed like he wasn't allowed to go anywhere without it.
18: He was one day penalized for not having his iPad with him during PE class.
17: She went to his school in central LA to ask why it seemed like class and homework time was all spent staring at a screen.
18: He was in an environment where all of his classmates were scrolling YouTube shorts, playing Fortnite battles during class. He just absolutely couldn't concentrate.
17: Bayok started talking to fellow parents and quickly formed Schools Beyond Screens, an advocacy group with thousands of parents, at first in LA and now expanding around the country. She says every time

0: and Virginia have passed some form of legislation intended to limit screens in the classroom, with more than 10 other states considering similar measures.
1: I feel like LA is really like the pendulum swing of like, yeah, this is like in the works now.
0: That's T. Philip Nichols, an associate professor at Baylor University who studies technology's role in public education. He says all the recent activity is a shocking but welcome surprise. He worries about the proliferation of laptops, tablets, and interactive whiteboards in schools.
1: These aren't just neutral tools. They shape the ways that we think. They shape the ways that we communicate.
2: I think it's sort of a false equivalency there.
0: That's Tracy Weeks, Senior Director of Education Policy and Strategy at the education technology company Instructure. She says rushing to broadly ban screen time in schools is rash.
2: It's sort of throwing the baby out with the bathwater.
0: She argues that doom scrolling or passively watching videos are different from the interactive activities that many teachers use to keep kids engaged with their digital tools. Kathy Steinhoff is a Democratic state representative in Missouri, where the House recently passed a Republican-led bill on limiting tech in learning. As a former teacher, Steinhoff says she was dubious at first.
3: When I saw that bill and I was like, oh, there's no way that I could get behind this.
0: She was unhappy placing more of a burden on teachers.
3: Teaching is a bit of an art. And when you try to make it more of a checklist, it loses its flair. It loses its ability to really, I think, have a meaningful education for our kids.
0: But the version that passed was much more loose, allowing districts to create their own policies. Missouri's bill still has to make it through the state Senate, and if it does, it wouldn't go into effect until 2027. LA, on the other hand, is hoping to have a new policy in place by the fall. Sequoia Carrillo, NPR News.

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1: And you are tuned to KRCB 104.9. Schools around Sonoma County and the state are closing due to financial issues and declining enrollment. KRCB's Michelle Marquis shares the story of a school in the Sonoma Valley and the way the community is celebrating its long legacy before they sing their school song for the last time.
2: Daddy,
3: Crestwood Elementary School closes in May after more than 75 years of educating generations of children. One of its former students is Regina Mellinger, who currently teaches a second, third grade combination class there.
4: I got a long family history. So my mom just retired. She taught at Crestwood for 38 years. And after her retirement, I moved into her classroom, and it was the classroom that she had been teaching in for 30 years. So this closure, I don't think I could even put into words of kind of the devastation of this. Sorry.
3: This is an emotional ending for not just Mellinger, but her students, fellow teachers, and staff. And the impact of this school ripples out further into the Sonoma Valley community. Karen O'Hara, who teaches third grade at Crestwood School, explains a unique effort to honor its legacy.
5: Thankfully, the community center reached out and said, let's make a mark here in Sonoma that honors Crestwood School and for all those who are a part of it, especially the children that are in it right now.
3: The Sonoma Community Center proposed a memorial wall composed of ceramic tiles that would be installed at the center, the original home of the elementary school.
5: They had community members, artists from the community center come, and in our art room, every student, teacher, staff member, past teachers and past staff members were able to come and make a tile.
3: The opening of Crestwood in 1951 allowed for the school's previous site, the brick building located on East Napa Street, to become the Sonoma Community Center, which opened in 1952. Vanessa Glaymore is the center's executive director.
6: It's such a great group of kids, and what's been really interesting about this process is that they know they're not coming back to their school next year, and some of them are graduating. Some of them have only been there for a year.
3: Glaymore says this art project comes with unexpected side effects.
6: It's been helping watching their process about thinking about their school and where they're going next. So that's been a benefit that we didn't think about, but that watching the kids kind of process and get a deeper understanding.

0: understanding of the transition that's coming for them.
1: So what kind of designs have the students been making on their tiles? Mellinger says many are making paw prints in honor of their school mascot, the Prestwood Panther, and some are quite touching.
2: Karen and I actually have a set of twins in our class. She has one sister and I have the other sister, and they actually moved from Florida, and her tile said welcoming, and that was a huge thing. She talked about how Prestwood had just been so welcoming, especially being a new student coming, you know, not from kindergarten, that was a huge thing that stood out for her, is just how warm and welcoming our school was.
1: I ask O'Hara how the students are processing the closure.
3: That one's a hard one. I mean, I think kids are very resilient, but deep down, you know, there's a crush. And some kids that are really young still don't understand that their school is closing, even though we've known for a few months. My students in third grade, they were all heartbroken, but, you know, we try to keep it as positive as possible and trying to keep our head up.
1: Both teachers have the added pressure of not being certain of their own jobs.
2: And both, you know, Karen and I are asked regularly what we're doing and where we're going to be. And that's hard when you have young kids to say that you don't know. And, you know, they look to you as a support of almost like, well, if you're going to be here, it's going to be okay. And so that's hard to kind of have just an answer, we don't know.
1: The creative act of making their own tiles is helping each teacher process their own emotions around the closure. O'Hara made images of redwood trees that she loved to play under as a student at Prestwood. Mellinger says her design is in honor of the legacy she shares with her mother, who taught children in the same classroom.
2: So, Michelle, I sent you the tile I did, and my tile was room 32, because that's the classroom.
3: Yeah. You were practically born in that one, too.
2: Yeah.
3: Raised. You were raised in it, and now you're teaching in it.
2: Yeah.
1: Michelle Marquis, KRCB, Sonoma County News.
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6: 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I'm Sasha Pfeiffer.
7: And I'm Scott Detrow. A panel of judges in Louisiana has just ended telemedicine access to the abortion pill nationally, for now at least. NPR's Selena Simmons-Duffin is here to explain what this ruling means. Hi, Selena.
8: Hi, Scott.
7: Let's start here. What is this case about?
8: The case was brought by the state of Louisiana against the Food and Drug Administration, and their argument centered around the FDA's decision to remove an in-person requirement for patients to receive mifepristone, which is one of the medications used for abortion and the management of miscarriages. A district court judge put the case on hold in April. Louisiana appealed that decision to the Fifth Circuit Court of Appeals, and a panel of judges on that court agreed with the state, which means that telemedicine access to mifepristone has just ended for the whole country, effective immediately.
7: And we are going to get to that real world impact because it is big. But first, let's talk a little bit more about the opinion itself. What was the reasoning here?
8: Yeah, the opinion was written by Judge Stuart Kyle Duncan. He is a Trump appointee. He wrote that telemedicine access to mifepristone, quote, injures Louisiana by undermining its laws protecting unborn human life and also by causing it to spend Medicaid funds on emergency care for women harmed by mifepristone. Both injuries are irreparable, unquote. I should say that this is not the end of the case. Drug makers are expected to appeal to the Supreme Court. It's unclear whether the FDA will also ask the Supreme Court to review this decision.
7: In the meantime, what does this decision mean in the real world? I mean, this seems like it'd have a really big impact.
8: Absolutely. This is a big deal. Just first of all, to explain, in a telemedicine abortion, a patient connects with a healthcare provider online or over the phone. And then if they're eligible, that provider will mail them mifepristone and another medication called misoprostol. In the almost 4 years since the Supreme Court overturned Roe v. Wade, telemedicine abortion has grown and grown. And in fact, it's a big part of the reason why the overall number of abortions hasn't gone down at all nationally, despite the state bans. Now, mifepristone has been found to be safe by FDA. It's been used by something like 7 million patients since it was approved in 2000. And doctors say the in-person requirement is not medically necessary. But now that requirement is back. And I should say there is a medication abortion protocol that uses only misoprostol. So doctors could pivot to providing that through telemedicine instead. It's just hard to know how this is all going to go since the ruling just came out.
7: And let's talk about the political implications here. Abortion in the past has been a really big political issue, and the midterms are coming up.
8: Yeah, that's right. The Trump administration has been pretty understated on abortion this term. Anti-abortion advocates have noticed and have been asking President Trump to be more forceful. He didn't even mention abortion during his State of the Union address this year. Here's Mary Ziegler. She's an expert in the legal history of abortion at UC Davis.
9: This is the most consequential, potentially in some ways, ruling we've had since Dobbs from a lower court. And that's going to require every politician to weigh in. And it doesn't really leave the Trump administration the option of doing nothing anymore.
8: She said this decision is going to send shockwaves through medicine, through politics, and we're just at the beginning of seeing how this will play out.
7: That is NPR's Selena Simmons-Duffin, who will be continuing to cover the story. Selena, thank you so much.
8: You're welcome.
7: Hollywood's favorite fashionistas are back. Meryl Streep, Anne Hathaway, Emily Blunt, and the Tooch, Stanley Tucci, return to Runway Magazine in The Devil Wears Prada 2. Critic Bob Mondello says that after 20 years, the fashion industry is still going strong, but journalism is struggling.
10: It never fails. In fashion, one minute you're in the pink, the next you're singing the Ceruleans. We return to Runway as a story prompts a scandal. The magazine needs to do damage control. So the owner hires editor Miranda Priestley's one-time assistant, Andy, to be her new features editor. But he doesn't tell Miranda, so when
11: Hello.
10: Andy arrives...
11: Look what TJ Maxx dragged in.
12: Sorry, who is this? Do you know her? Do I know her?
13: I'm Andy Sachs. Andrea.
11: She was one of the Emilys.
12: One of the what?
10: Meryl Streep's imperious Miranda was just as dismissive back in the day, so Andy, played by Anne Hathaway, just hopes for the best as...
12: Get Ashley on the phone, please.
10: Miranda adjusts to her arrival.
13: Hi, good morning, Miranda.
12: Yes, Ashley, flag on the play. We don't need you this morning, or ever. So pack up your things, and HR will be in to see you shortly. Happy? You just cost Cornell summa cum laude her job.
10: One last knife twist.
12: First in her family to go to college, I believe.
10: Stanley Tucci's Nigel smiles sympathetically, then hustles them off to Runway's biggest advertiser, Christian Dior, to mend fences with another of the Emilys, the Emily, actually, played by Emily Blunt.
14: Am I having a hallucination?
13: Hi, Emily.
12: You also know her?
13: We were at Runway at the same time, Miranda.
12: Really? Where was I?
10: Emily now controls Dior's ad budget, so Andy needs to impress.
13: I am the new features editor at Runway.
14: No, you're not.
13: I'm actually a journalist now. I've been published in a... It doesn't matter. Anyway, we are all well aware that running that story was a mistake and are taking immediate steps.
14: I cannot actually get over this. A senior editor at Runway. You.
13: Yep.
12: We're all so thrilled.
11: Mm-hmm.
14: You know what's funny is you've changed. You have. You're much more confident.
13: Oh.
14: Kept those eyebrows, though, didn't you?
10: Devil Wears Dior, anyone? Things spiral as the filmmakers put Lauren Weisberger's characters back in the mindsets we remember. Andy needing to prove herself. Emily taking pot shots. Miranda reigning as Queen Bee. There are lots of callbacks to the first film. A street vendor holding up two near-identical blue belts will have fans grinning, as will Miranda's new second assistant.
15: A million girls would kill for this job.
13: Heard that.
10: And a new Emily, who's plaguing Andy.
13: I am on time. So, you're the kind of person who thinks on time is on time. Okay, got it. All right, come on, I'll show you to your office.
10: Director David Frankel swoops everyone off mid-movie for Fashion Week in Milan, filmed during Fashion Week in Milan, and he makes it everything Paris was last time, Streep striding alone through a magnificently empty galleria at night, celebrities in couture for days, and sophisticated snark.
12: Oh, that's not what you're wearing to the dinner.
13: Oh,
14: That's all.
10: The first film cost $35 million. This one costs much more, and you can see it.
15: This is quiet luxury. Luxury that is so quiet you need an ear trumpet.
10: Which is not to suggest The Devil Wears Prada 2 is an advance in terms of story. Frankly, it's a little slack. Still, give the filmmakers credit. Men here are sidekicks. Fashion isn't only for the thin. Journalism is as imperiled as in real life. And Streep's Miranda is delicious, giving not quite HR-approved feedback on a photo shoot.
12: The models were encouraged to mill around like starving goats in the parking lot of a methadone clinic in New Jersey. What?
13: Can't say.
12: What am I not allowed to say? Methadone? Mm. New Jersey.
10: What can I say? That's all. I'm Bob Mandela.

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3: Good evening. It is just in front of 6 o'clock in Sonoma County on Friday, May 1st. With your North Bay News, I'm Noah Abrams. Candidates vying to be California's next governor are racing towards the primary election. Cap Radio's Laura Fitzgerald has more on how much cash each candidate has raised.
4: Democrat Tom Steyer has run the most expensive campaign by far, with $147 million. He's raised and spent roughly $105 million just since the start of this year, most of which is his own money. Steyer's mostly self-funded campaign is tens of times bigger than his opponent's, and one of the biggest self-funded campaigns in state history. Republican candidate multimillionaire Steve Hilton has raised just over $10 million, some of which has also come from his own pocket. San Jose Mayor and Democrat Matt Mahan raised around $14 million this year, most of it coming from the tech industry. Democrat Katie Porter's campaign has brought in $8.5 million so far, $2.5 million since the start of this year. And Democrat Javier Becerra, who's seen a spike in support since Eric Swalwell dropped out, has raised $4.5 million total and $1 million in recent months. The race is entering its most expensive stage. Candidates have already surged spending on TV and digital ads as ballots head out to voters in the coming week. In Sacramento, I'm Laura Fitzgerald.
3: And closer to home, there are some upcoming nighttime closures planned for highway on-ramps in and around Santa Rosa. Caltrans says it plans on closing ramps on Highway 101 and Highway 12 between 7 p.m. and 7 a.m. The work starts Sunday night and is expected to last through May 8th. The 101 on-ramp closures are between Baker Avenue in Santa Rosa and Shiloh Road in Windsor. Also to be closed, the Highway 12 connectors to northbound and southbound 101. You are tuned to KRCB 104.9.
5: Live from NPR News in Washington, I'm Ryland Barton. Defense Secretary Pete Hegseth has ordered the U.S. to withdraw 5,000 American troops from Germany. As NPR's Greg Myrie reports, this comes as the U.S. and German leaders disagree publicly over the war with Iran.
6: The Pentagon says the move follows a thorough review of U.S. forces in Europe. Around 35,000 American troops are currently based in Germany, the largest U.S. military presence in Europe, and one of the biggest in any country outside the U.S. The drawdown is slated to take place over the next 6 to 12 months. The Pentagon gave no information on where the troops might be sent. German Chancellor Friedrich Merz said this week that, quote, the Americans clearly have no strategy for ending the war in Iran. President Trump fired back, saying the German leader should worry more about his country and stop interfering in the Iran war. Greg Myrie, NPR News, Washington.
5: Former Florida Republican Congressman David Rivera has been found guilty in connection to a secret $50 million lobbying campaign on behalf of the Venezuelan government. From member station WLRN, Helen Acevedo reports.
7: Jurors found Rivera and an associate guilty on all counts, including failing to register as a foreign agent with the U.S. Justice Department and conspiracy to commit money laundering. The charges stemmed from his undisclosed work for former Venezuelan dictator Nicolas Maduro's government. Rivera, a Republican, represented Florida's 25th district from 2011 to 2013. Federal prosecutors had argued Rivera was recruited by the regime to lobby lobby Congress and the White House to ease sanctions on Venezuela. Attorneys for Rivera say the ex-congressman acted in good faith and was unaware he had to formally register as a foreign agent. The date for Rivera's sentencing hearing has not been announced. He faces additional federal charges in a related foreign lobbying case in Washington, D.C. For NPR News, I'm Helena Acevedo in Miami.
5: This week, the Supreme Court's conservative majority weakened protections against racial discrimination guaranteed by the Voting Rights Act. That same day, Florida lawmakers passed a Republican-friendly congressional map, and leaders in several other Republican-led states want to make changes to their maps, as NPR's Hansi Lo Wong reports.
8: Louisiana Republican officials say because the Supreme Court found their map is unconstitutional, that they need a new map in time for this year's midterms. And so are Republicans in other southern states like Alabama and Tennessee. And Louisiana has gone as far as suspending its congressional primary, and that has led to lawsuits.
5: NPR's Hansi Lo Wong reporting. OxyContin maker Purdue Pharma ceased to exist today. It's part of a deal to resolve thousands of lawsuits over the toll of opioids. Members of the Sackler family who owned the company must pay up to $7 billion over time. Most of the money's set to be used by government entities to fight the epidemic linked to 900,000 deaths since 1999. It's NPR. China is giving Africa's biggest economies tariff-free access to its market for the next 2 years. Meanwhile, the U.S. is seeking to impose new import taxes under President Trump's push for protectionism. The China deal covers Africa's 20 largest economies, including South Africa and Nigeria. China had already dropped tariffs on 33 poorer African countries. Much of the public supports loosening federal restrictions on marijuana, according to new research from Johns Hopkins University. That comes as the Trump administration recently rescheduled medical marijuana and is considering more changes. NPR's Will Stone has more.
9: Researchers at Hopkins used artificial intelligence to analyze more than 40,000 public comments submitted to the federal government. That was in response to a proposal by the Drug Enforcement Administration in 2024 to reschedule cannabis. About a third wanted to move cannabis from a Schedule 1, the most restrictive category, to Schedule 3. About two-thirds thought the federal government should go even further, with some saying it should not be a controlled substance at all. Only about 7% of commenters oppose rescheduling, according to the study published in the medical journal Addiction. The Trump administration has already rescheduled medical marijuana, and it will be holding a hearing over the summer to discuss whether that should apply to all cannabis, not just for medical purposes. Will Stone, NPR News.
5: A massive sea lion nicknamed Chonkers is charming tourists and locals at San Francisco's Pier 39. Estimated to weigh between 1,500 and 2,000 pounds, he flops along on the pier among much smaller California sea lions. He likely came from Washington or Oregon. This is NPR News from Washington.
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0: Welcome to the 707, a weekly half-hour program produced by KRCB, a service of NorCal Public Media. The 707 features voices and stories from your community, stories that shine a light on the abundance of our region, and stories that show how we are connected to each other. I'm your host, Michelle Marquis. It's no secret that Sonoma County is a great destination for wine and food. We have over 400 wineries and 500 restaurants, many of which are award-winning. There are also countless events that highlight the wine and cuisine here, but there is one event that expands the focus to include wines and chefs from farther afield. It's called the Healdsburg Wine and Food Experience. And remarkably, when you place Sonoma County wines and food made by Sonoma County chefs next to wines from France and chefs from around the world, it only illustrates how good we have it here. Today, we will learn more about this weekend of events with Steve DeVaris, CEO of the Healdsburg Wine and Food Experience, which happens May 14th through the 17th, and later in the show, talk with guitarist Grace Bowers, who is headlining a show on Friday, May 15th at Rodney Strong Vineyards.
1: We call it an experience because that's pretty much what it is. We are about to go into our fifth year, and Healdsburg Wine and Food is an experience or a celebration of the great bounty of Sonoma County. Some of the greatest wines in the world come from this region. And we gather both local stars, local winemakers, and we intersperse them with big television and some online news. This year, we have some social media influencer stars coming in, and we sort of mix it all together and create an unbelievable food and wine experience that lasts throughout the weekend starting Thursday night.
0: And what is the overall mission of the Healdsburg Wine and Food Experience?
1: The mission is to overall elevate the region. I think for many years, Sonoma was sort of the second thought when people thought about going to California wine country, where Napa might be the first thing they thought of. And then someone would say something about somewhere in Sonoma and they weren't quite as familiar, or it didn't have as much brand recognition at the time as Napa did. But also it just got this rich, as I said, sort of agricultural history. There's so much incredible agriculture that was grown for years and years and years and throughout Sonoma County. And I tell, because I've been working with Food and Wine Magazine and going to all their food and wine festivals all over the country for almost 27 years. And so I was always kind of flummoxed by the fact that we didn't have an international wine and food festival in our own backyard, where everything is actually coming from, where the wine is grown, where the produce is grown in California. So during COVID, we created it.
0: The weekend of events are available a la carte or as a package of tickets, according to DeVaris. The Thursday event at Charlie Palmer's new hotel, Appalachian, is part of the VIP package, but there are quite a few events on Friday.
1: So we have a brunch at Jay Winery with Stephanie Izard, who's one of the best chefs in our country. She recently opened up one of her many restaurants in Silicon Valley. So for the first time, she has a Bay Area restaurant. And then we have my favorite, really quintessential lunch that we do every year at the Kendall Jackson Garden and Tasting Center, where we have a garden to table, incredible lunch with their executive chef, Tracy, Chef Bose Chinami, and Manit Chauhan, who's been with us every year. And they put on an incredible lunch in the middle of their extraordinary garden, which is curated by Tucker Taylor. And then we are doing our VIP lunch at Ferrari Carano, which is going to be an Italian themed lunch because it's an Italian themed winery. And we're bringing in Nadia, who is the pasta queen. She's got a huge following on Instagram, millions of followers on Instagram. And she also has a show on Amazon Prime. And that's going to be alongside of Domenica Catelli, who's our local star, who obviously owns Catelli's in Geyserville, and it's going to be great at Ferrari Carano. And then Friday afternoon, we have two wine seminars. So one is going to be the 150-year anniversary of Behringer Vineyard, which is an iconic vineyard, one of the first in Napa Valley. But Ray Isle, the executive editor of Food & Wine, is going to be moderating the seminar, where you get to taste library wines from Behringer. And Charlie Palmer has been cooked incredible paired steak bites, including like a Wagyu slider that's going to go with it. We also have a Lamb Loves Red Wine seminar called Don't Bust Your Chops. And it's moderated by Anthony Giglio, who's sort of this amazingly funny and knowledgeable wine expert who's been with us almost every year. So Friday evening is, I couldn't be more excited about this. The venue at Rodney Strong's outdoor amphitheater is just so intimate and beautiful. This year we have two amazing stars coming in from Nashville. One is named Hannah Ellis. Her and her husband are incredible country singers. She was nominated as Best New Country Artist of the Year. The other amazing star is, I'm so excited about this. So I first saw Grace Bowers at Bottle Rock, which she's been twice. She was one of the headliners last year. And she's a young phenom, like literal guitar phenom. She sings with soul. So she's a great singer, but an extraordinary guitar player. And she will, so Hannah will open and then Grace will come on afterwards. And it's just going to be a rockin'. So Grace has sort of a combination of blues and rock and punk. We have six food trucks there, including all kinds of great food. But every year, our perennial Black Pig truck from Dusky Estes and John Stewart will be their Sonoma favorites.
0: The main event of the weekend is the Vintners Plaza Grand Tasting on Saturday, May 16th from noon to 4 p.m.
1: It's literally hundreds of wineries, both tons of great Sonoma, bigger wineries, boutique wineries, all kinds of varietals. We bring in some wines from Napa. We got amazing chefs. We've got multiple dessert stations this year. We have non-alcoholic wine this year, really good non-alcoholic wine that people can get. So if you don't, even if you don't drink, you could still come to the Grand Tasting. And then the other thing you can still get into, but what's going fast, they will hopefully sell out, which is our big bottle party. That's Saturday night. It's the party of the weekend. We have large format wines, incredible wines from all different regions of the world. And we have Lian Wong coming in from Hawaii to cook alongside of Dustin Villette and his team at the Matheson. If you're a VIP, we have a wine down pool party at Appalachian on Sunday. It ends up being a really popular thing with our VIPs and our chefs who get to literally unwind and hang out with each other. One of the great things about our event is an intimacy that doesn't exist at some of the other events, where our chefs feel really comfortable hanging out with our guests. And at every event, they'll take pictures, they'll take videos, they'll talk to people and really interact. And that's, you know, one of the most fun things about our event. If you're a chef fan, they do like to interact with each other, but they also interact with our guests.
2: Yeah. And I also really like the aspect of the Healdsburg wine and food experience in that it is, while it certainly is highlighting the wonderful things that we have in Sonoma County in terms of wine, ag, and food, it also makes those connections for our growers, for our chefs, our winemakers, together with people from around the world. And it's making sort of those wonderful connections that end up fostering cool things the rest of the year.
1: I agree. I think that because one of our, you know, founding partners was the Sonoma Wine Growers Association, who are so obviously involved with all the farmers and the wine growers in the valley. You know, it's really that thread, it runs throughout the event. And we try to honor, we call it the makers behind the magic, you know, the people that literally dig in the dirt. Those connections and those threads run throughout the whole event. And I think it's what makes it special. It's a real celebration of place and the people behind the place.
2: Yeah, absolutely. And then also the Healdsburg Wine and Food Experience gives back to the community. So tell me about the organizations that this event supports.
1: We've had several that we've supported throughout the years, but the two that have sort of remained consistent. We started a scholarship fund for the Future Farmers of America high school kids that we coordinate through the high school in Healdsburg for kids who really want to go to college in agriculture but can't afford it. So we started a scholarship fund. I think that we have thus far raised $125,000 for the scholarship fund. And I'm really proud of that. And this year we're doing a really fun thing at the Grand Tasting. So I'm bringing in, have you seen Mini Cows? Mini Highland cows?
2: No. Oh, my goodness.
1: Okay. They're like the cutest things you've ever seen in your life. I mean, it's just crazy. So basically, they're either the size of a big dog or a small, you know, or a mini donkey, but they're miniature, beautiful, kind of fluffy cows that have long eyelashes and just like you just melt when you see them. Anyway, we're bringing in two, and some of the kids who are graduating from the Future Farmers, and to present a check from Foley Family Wines to them into grand tasting. And people can meet the cows, pet the cows, take pictures with the cows. We've never done that before, but I'm really excited about it. I think people are going to flip out when they see these.
2: That's adorable. I love it.
1: Yeah, so the other organization that we support, which I really believe in, is the, and it's tied into our concert with Hannah Ellis and Grace Bowers, which is we give a portion of the proceeds of the ticket to the Farm to Pantry organization that gleans produce throughout people's homes and farms throughout the county and puts together food boxes and feeds food insecure people throughout Sonoma County. So it's just an amazing organization, and we've been supporting them every year since we started.
0: In the next segment of the 707, we'll chat with musician Grace Bowers, who is headlining the Friday night concert at the Healdsburg Wine and Food Experience. 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
3: 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The average price for regular gas broke the $6 mark today for the first time in nearly 3 years, according to AAA. But high gas prices have been fueling debates at the state capitol for months, with many Republican lawmakers pushing proposals to rein in costs. KAB Radio's Gerardo Zavala reports.
4: Republican-led efforts to reduce California's gas tax, currently the highest in the country, have so far failed to advance in the legislature. State Senator Tony Strickland says his gas tax relief act would have lowered prices by a little over a dollar.
5: People live in paycheck to paycheck. They can't afford these high gas prices. Seniors on fixed incomes, young people who just got out of college or just starting out in the workforce. They can't afford these gas prices.
4: The bill failed in the Senate Environmental Quality Committee. Democratic lawmakers argued it would strip funding from climate programs and conflict with the voter-approved law to keep the gas tax to fund infrastructure. Strickland says he plans to bring the proposal back. He also argues the issue is an entirely partisan, pointing to San Jose Mayor Matt Mahan, a Democrat running for governor, who has proposed suspending the tax.
6: So I think the gas tax itself ought to be temporarily suspended during this war because gas prices are punishingly high and harming working families who don't have any room in their budget to accommodate these cost increases.
4: Mahan is referring to the Iran war, which Democrats say is the real reason for the sudden increase in gas prices. In Sacramento, I'm Gerardo Zavala.
3: 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Quick look at traffic before we get you back to the 707. CHP reporting some trash bags in the second and third lanes on 101 southbound near the Rohnert Park Expressway off-ramp. Otherwise, traffic is starting to move mostly clear through central Sonoma County. Still got some slowdowns on Highway 37 eastbound from Lakeville Highway as you make your way into and past Sears Point. 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
0: Welcome back to the 707 on KRCB. I'm your host, Michelle Marquis. Grace Bowers is a 19-year-old musician from the East Bay who now lives in Nashville. She's performing on Friday, May 15th at Rodney Strong Vineyards as part of the Healdsburg Wine and Food Experience. Grace, you're working on new material and exploring new sounds. Can you describe the influences and styles that you're inspired by right now?
7: I don't know. I've lived through touring for the past, 2 years, and I've kind of really gotten to hone a style and really figure out what it is that I want to do long term and what really makes me happy. We're kind of changing it up a bit and still keeping all those classic influences, of course, while also combining a lot of rock and punk elements with some pop and just kind of meshing all of those things together.
2: So are there certain musicians or bands that are ones that you're listening to right now to get some of that inspiration?
7: There's a lot of new bands out there right now that are killing it in the rock scene. Amel and the Snickers are one of my favorites. The Linda Lindas in LA are awesome. And then on the more classic side of things, Funkadelic is one of my favorite bands.
2: Nice. Can you tell me about your new song? I saw clips of this on your socials about it's called Eat Shit and Live. Can you tell me what this means to you and your process in writing this song?
7: Yeah, that's about a it's about a specific person that I'm not going to name. But, you know, sometimes eating shit and dying, like, you know, I want you to live with the shit that you've done. That's kind of what the song's about. And yeah, that song especially, like, inspired by, like, Olivia Rodrigo when she does more of her rock stuff and, like, some Bikini Kill type stuff in there. Like, yeah, that one's been my favorite to play live, and hopefully we're releasing it this summer, so we'll see.
2: How does that song translate live? Have you been playing with it live?
7: Yeah, we've been playing that song live for months and months now. And we always close the show with it too, because I don't know, just it gets people really hyped up.
2: So I know that you really value collaboration in music. So what artists are you working with now to work on your new material?
7: Yeah, lots of co-writes. Like, collaboration, like you said, has always been a very important thing to me, because, like, coming up in the scene in Nashville, like, I was the one getting invited to play with all kinds of different artists, and that's kind of how, like, I got my foot in the door. Co-writing is a very important thing to me. Most of my songs have been written with a songwriter here named Josie Dunn, and then some of the other ones have been written, like, with some other local people.
2: Is Nashville, like, a fertile place to be able to find people to work with? And how do you find someone who really meshes with your style?
7: Yeah, Nashville, like, you know, it's like songwriter heaven. But for me, like, I'm very picky, because a lot of the songwriters here are country or, like, Americana, which, I like, don't get me wrong, I love that stuff. But it's not what I'm trying to write. So, you know, finding the right fit for me, like, both, like, vibe-wise and music-wise, has taken a sec. And with Josie, I just feel like we really, like, connected on both levels. It's good to kind of have, like, a person like that in your corner.
2: Absolutely. Now, you previously worked with your band, The Hodgepodge. So who are the musicians that you're working with and will be performing with at Rodney Strong?
7: Honestly, an all-new lineup, actually. You know, I still call them The Hodgepodge just because it's kind of been like an ever-changing thing. That's where the name came from originally. But yeah, like, I'm really excited about it. I feel like we're really, you know, starting to sound like a unit. We're getting, like, really tight together.
2: So what kinds of things are you focusing on for your live shows now? I know that you have been and obviously are a great guitarist, but you're singing now, right?
7: Yeah, that's a newer thing. I started singing a year ago now. So, like, compared to me playing guitar for, like, 10 years, like, it's like learning a whole new instrument. So, you know, that part of it's getting there. I definitely, like, enjoy doing it a lot, but I'm still learning. So every show, like, I take it as an opportunity to learn and grow. And I think it's gotten to, like, a pretty decent place, you know, like, I'm starting to get more confident with it, which is cool.
2: That's awesome. Now, of course, as a young artist, people tend to use the word prodigy pretty often. Do you think that word discounts the amount of work that it takes to be good at what you do?
7: I don't think it discounts it, because it comes from, like, a very, like, it's a compliment. And when people say it, like, it comes from a very genuine place. And I do think that some people are prodigies and, like, naturally gifted at something. I don't think I'm one of those people, though. Like, when I first picked up a guitar, like, there was nothing natural about it. And I'd say, like, I just straight up wasn't good at it for about 5 years, honestly. And part of that was because I wasn't putting in the time and effort it takes to, like, progress at an instrument. And another part of it is just because I didn't care, because I picked up a guitar when I was 9. So there wasn't really, like, a passion formed for it until COVID when I was 13. And that's when I really, like, you know, put in, like, the millions of hours to get to where I want to get. Like, with, like, you have to practice to get to that level. And I still don't think I'm at a level that I want to be at. So, no, I don't think I'm a prodigy. But, you know, if people want to call me that, I'm not about to get mad at it.
2: That sounds good. So because you're from the Bay here, when you do performances like in Healdsburg or other places, and Napa Valley when you did Bottle Rock, do you get a lot of time to see friends and family?
7: Yeah, I always, well, usually my family always comes out to those shows. Like my grandma has been at almost every California show I've done, which is awesome. And then I still keep in touch with like my two very best friends still live down there. So they always come out to like hang out or whatever, just if I have like off time in between, I'm probably gonna be with them. So yeah, California shows are, Northern California at least, are always super fun for me because I get to see friends and family every time.
2: That's lovely. So I think we can all relate to being a teen when we were trying different things to see what we like and who we want to be. Do you think that you have that freedom to explore different musical styles, or do you feel a lot of pressure to be one thing?
7: A little bit of both, honestly, like especially this past year and kind of switching up like what I want to do. Because, I mean, it's difficult. Like, people like to criticize me for it, but I always say, like, think about when you were 16 or 15 and then compared to when you were 19 turning 20, you do a lot of growing in those years. And like, I know that 3-4 years doesn't sound like a lot, but like in this period of my life, like it feels like a lot. And I've gone through a lot of changes. Like, I've really grown up in the past like year or two. So yeah, like what I was doing when I was 16 versus what I want to do now is definitely different. But yeah, like it has been kind of difficult to kind of transition under a spotlight. And I don't really feel like pressure about it because in the end, like I don't really care what other people are going to have to say about it, because that nothing that they can say is going to stop me from doing what I'm passionate about. So I feel like a little bit of both. Like there's some pressure, yes, but I don't know. I just kind of tune it out.
0: 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I'm your host and producer of this program, Michelle Marquis. 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Our president and CEO is Darren Lashelle.
3: 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Dino's Garage at 7 o'clock.

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0: But just
2: Mr. Secretary,
0: the question.
2: We have
3: it's a hypothetical.
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6: This news. Live from NPR News in Washington, I'm Janine Herbst. President Trump says he'll increase tariffs on cars and trucks from the European Union next week to 25%. Trump says the EU isn't complying with a fully agreed-to trade deal, though he didn't specify his objections. Trump and European Commission President Ursula von der Leyen had agreed to the trade deal last July. It set a 15% tariff on most goods. OxyContin maker Purdue Pharma, the pharmaceutical company blamed by U.S. officials for fueling the deadly U.S. opioid crisis, shut down today. It's part of a bankruptcy settlement valued at more than $7.4 billion. And Pierce Brian Mann reports.
7: Purdue Pharma marketed OxyContin aggressively in ways the company later admitted were criminal, pleading guilty to federal charges twice. As part of the bankruptcy settlement, the firm's longtime owners, members of the Sackler family, will now lose all ownership and control. In a statement, New York State Attorney General Letitia James said the company that put profits over people is now shut down forever. Purdue Pharma's operations have been reorganized into a new nonprofit called NOAA Pharma. NOAA will operate under close government oversight and is barred from lobbying activities. The Sacklers, who've never admitted wrongdoing, are expected to make their first settlement installment payment of $1.5 billion before the end of this year. Brian Mann, NPR News.
6: Financially struggling budget airline Spirit is getting ready to shut down thanks to the rising cost of jet fuel, competition, and mechanical issues. This after they failed to get a $500 million bailout deal from the Trump administration, though President Trump is said to still be considering the request for taxpayer support. For decades, the airline changed how Americans fly by charging for everything from printing boarding passes to seat assignments. It's not clear when Spirit will stop flying or how ticket holders will get their money back. 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President Trump's third pick for U.S. Surgeon General is a radiologist and former Fox News Channel contributor. Dr. Nicole Safier is an advocate for vaccination, and she's criticized the Trump administration's handling of health issues. But she supports aspects of Health Secretary RFK Jr.'s agenda, including removing food additives and cutting ultra-processed foods. Safety measures have been ramped up across Louisville for tomorrow's Kentucky Derby. Karen Czar with member station WUKY reports.
8: The Kentucky Derby typically draws more than 150,000 racing fans to Churchill Downs, making it one of the largest single-day sporting events in the world. Governor Andy Beshear said officials have implemented a multi-layered security plan at the racetrack.
9: Having been behind the curtain, the level of security at the Kentucky Derby is really significant, is state-of-the-art, and involves all levels of government, including the federal government.
8: Owners, staff, and fans will pass through security screenings and metal detectors and can expect an increased police presence, including patrols on horseback. For NPR News, I'm Karen Czar in Lexington.
6: Wall Street ended the day in mixed territory. The Dow down 152 points. The Nasdaq up 222. The S&P 500 up to another record, gaining 21 points. 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
10: From the New York Times, I'm Michael Barbaro. This is The Daily. In back-to-back hearings that ended on Thursday, Pete Hegseth went before Congress for the first time in a year to answer for a war in Iran that's reached a stalemate and a management style that has caused controversy after controversy at the Pentagon. Today, my colleague, Eric Schmidt, takes us inside his testimony. Friday, May 1st.
2: Eric, always a pleasure. Thank you for joining us.
11: Thank you, Michael.
2: Let me start by asking, as a reporter who covers the military and the Pentagon and the war in Iran, how were you thinking about this hearing before the Senate Armed Services Committee as it was about to begin on Thursday morning? What in your mind were the stakes of Pete Hegseth, the defense secretary, giving this testimony at this particular moment?
11: So the stakes really couldn't have been larger, Michael. Once a year, the Secretary of Defense and the Chairman of the Joint Chiefs of Staff come up to Congress and testify. Basically, they're asking for money. They want to get their budget approved. And this year's budget is a biggie. It's almost $1.5 trillion,
2: wow,
11: the largest budget request ever, some $500 million more than this year's budget. And this is to do everything from replenish munitions stockpiles, to rebuild the Navy, to construct a new anti-missile system called Golden Dome. So this is all kind of part and parcel of this budget request. But remember, it's been a year since he's had to testify before Congress, and there's been so many things that have happened in that year. The military has seized the leader of Venezuela and brought him to the United States. He's fired dozens of generals and admirals, many of them women and minorities that he didn't think cut muster in his Pentagon. And it's also landing, it's a very important time because obviously we're 2 months into the Iran war. Of course, he's also kicked reporters out of the Pentagon, so he doesn't really have real news conferences anymore. So there has been very little public accountability for a wide range of kind of operational and programmatic and budget issues that he has done. They've been very controversial, and he just hasn't really had to answer this. And this would be the first time where he's going to have to face pointed questions from congressional Democrats and some Republicans who've questioned what he's doing.
2: Right. So you're saying what this is really about is that for the first time, the Secretary of Defense, arguably the most controversial Secretary of Defense in our lifetime, is going to be challenged and held accountable under oath for all the things that he has done since pretty much he was confirmed to the job.
11: That's right.
2: Okay, well, with that in mind, take us into this hearing room on Thursday morning and set that scene.
12: We are meeting today to review the Pentagon's FY27 budget request.
11: So Hegseth is seated, facing this array of senators.
13: Well, Mr. Chairman, Ranking Member Reed, senators, thank you for the opportunity to testify in support of President Trump's historic, as you said, Mr. Chairman, $1.5 trillion fiscal year 2027 budget for the Department of War.
11: And he starts by making his case for why they should be giving him and the Department of Defense such a large budget.
13: Mm-hmm. The president's budget request reflects the urgency of the moment.
11: But then he turns and he starts to address the big issue in the room, of course, which is the Iran war.
13: President Trump has the courage, has had, unlike other presidents, to ensure that Iran never gets a nuclear weapon and that their nuclear blackmail never succeeds.
11: And he also talks about what is really the adversary here.
13: The biggest adversary we face at this point are the reckless naysayers and defeatist words of congressional Democrats and some Republicans.
11: Basically calling congressional Democrats and some Republicans defeatist for criticizing the military's campaign and President Trump's overall effort in Iran after just 2 short months.
13: Defeatists from the cheap seats who 2 months in seek to undermine the incredible efforts that have been undertaken and the historic nature of taking on a 47-year threat with the courage no other president has had.
2: Right, and says that they are a greater enemy in this moment than Iran itself. And this essentially serves as a prebuttal to any tough questions he's going to get about this war in this hearing.
11: That's right. But the tough questions from Republicans never really come.
12: This $1.5 trillion request is chock full of important programs and initiatives that are absolutely necessary.
11: They can't believe what a terrific secretary Hegseth is and how great a job he's been doing over these last several months.
14: I want to turn now to Operation Epic Fury. It's been a smashing military success.
11: A whole raft of things that just show they believe the Pentagon is in the best hands possible.
14: Secretary Hegseth, you're doing a great job.
11: You don't hear any criticism about the war in Iran or pretty much anything else.
2: Right, but that was not the story of Democrats on this committee, quite obviously.
11: No, the Democrats came loaded for bear.
15: Mr. Secretary, this war is stuck.
11: They come after Hegseth and just saying, look, the United States has not met its goals here.
16: Iran's hardline regime remains in place.
11: The Iranians still have highly enriched uranium. They still have thousands of missiles and drones. And most important,
15: the Strait of Hormuz is closed.
11: They also are controlling the Strait of Hormuz and choking off the economy for the globe.
2: Right.
17: This illegal war is driving up costs, undermining readiness, and alienating our allies.
11: And then there are a number of other Senate Democrats, including Kirsten Gillibrand of New York, who say to Hegseth, you are so out of touch.
18: I don't know if you fully appreciate how much the American people do not support this war.
11: That you have no idea how unpopular this war is with my constituents back home.
18: First of all, this war is costing so much money. Over $25 billion already, estimates $1 billion a day. And they're feeling it every single day at the gas pump with higher prices for both fuel
11: and that this
18: for
11: is
18: diesel,
11: just a war with no seeming end, with no real upside to it, as far as her constituents can tell. And you don't seem to know what you're doing.
18: Why do you continue to prosecute a war that the American people aren't behind?
11: Hegseth pushes back against these critics, basically saying that there's really no price you can put on the security that President Trump's campaign against Iran is going to provide.
13: So the question I would ask to you and to others is, what is the cost of a nuclear-armed Iran? What is the cost to the American people if the world's most dangerous regime has a nuclear weapon?
11: Yes, there may be some short

0: war in Iran.
1: Well, the big issue for Democrats, and they kept asking about it, was how long will this war last, and will you ever come to us here on Capitol Hill for authorization? There's a big debate going on right now because as of Friday, there's a 60-day limit from the start of hostilities, under which time the president either has to withdraw American forces or come to Congress and seek authorization for this war. And Senator Tim Kaine of Virginia in particular presses this point.
2: Is the president intending to either seek congressional authorization for the war in Iran or send us the legally required certification that he needs an additional 30 days to remove U.S. forces from the war?
1: And Hegseth kind of dodges the question.
3: Ultimately, I would defer to the White House and White House counsel on that. However, we are in a ceasefire right now, which our understanding means the 60-day clock pauses, just so you know.
2: Okay, well, I do not believe the statute would support that. I think the 60 days runs maybe tomorrow.
1: And Kaine and I think others are just amazed that somehow this novel legal interpretation has suddenly surfaced in the middle of this hearing. But that's, you know, Secretary Hegseth said it and he's sticking to it.
4: I mean, is he right? I mean, is he right or is the skepticism for the Democrats?
1: No, I think the legal scholars we talked to said, no, that's not correct. But obviously this hasn't been tested in this particular format. So Friday is the deadline. We'll see what the White House decides to do. And it just kind of shows in the Democrats' view kind of how cavalier the administration has entered into this war. They thought this was going to be over so quickly, they don't even have to worry about this 60-day limit. We're never going to approach this because the Iranian regime will fall, everything will work out just fine. And of course, that hasn't happened. And suddenly, here's one more unintended consequence that they're having to deal with.
4: Which is that they're triggering the 60-day need for congressional war authorization.
1: That's right, exactly.
4: Okay, well, those were the questions Democrats asked Hegseth about Iran. After the break, I want to talk about what happened when the Democrats on this committee confronted Hegseth about Hegseth himself. We'll be right back.

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3: At a time when information is often controlled by a few large corporations, KRCB stands as a media organization that's by the people, for the people. 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
4: Santa Rosa's police department is looking to expand its mental health support team. KRCB's Chandra Beck has more.
3: Imagine a community where transparency reigns, where your concerns are heard, and there is no paywall between fact-based information and the people who live here.
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6: Well, Verna Park, first of all, has always had a lot of heart. We just have never had a physical manifestation of that heart.
3: That's what we're building together. 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
7: Eric, the Democrats on this committee also want to talk about Hegseth's overall management of the Pentagon.

0: and all the controversies that have blossomed since he took over.
1: That's right.
2: Thank you, Mr. Chairman.
1: So Elizabeth Warren, senator from Massachusetts, brought up a broader question of whether or not Pentagon officials, military officials are using insider information for their own personal financial gain.
2: But someone is profiting off Trump's war. Insiders who know what's going on and who place bets on that inside information. On March 23rd, just
1: there was recently just a U.S. Special Forces soldier who was arrested for using information that he gained as being a part of the operation to seize President Maduro of Venezuela to make some $400,000
0: right.
1: in the predictions market.
2: It looks like insiders have been making out like bandits using secret information about the war.
1: So that's now, kind of floating over all this, and there have been other reports of money being made by unseen people for other military operations, including the war in Iran.
3: Senator, I'm more than focused on doing my job and ensuring we execute properly, which thankfully under this...
1: And Hegseth kind of looks at her like quizzically saying, this, you know, this isn't really my department.
0: Right.
3: What I'm saying is we're focused on our mission of executing for the American people, and what happens in markets is not, in betting markets is not something we're involved
2: what
3: in.
2: What happens in betting...
0: Right, and I have to admit, I was a little bit confused about where she was heading here.
1: Well, I think what she's driving at is a story in the media a couple weeks ago about Hegseth himself.
2: The Financial Times reported that your broker tried to buy hundreds of shares in a BlackRock fund invested in defense companies just before the war began.
1: Was he basically betting on defense contractors or putting investing money, his own money, into defense contractors that would obviously, you know, pay off for him?
0: Right. Was he profiting from the war?
1: Was he profiting from the war? Exactly.
3: That entire story is false, has been from the beginning, and was made up out of whole cloth.
1: And he adamantly rejected this.
3: I'll give it to you as a big, fat negative.
2: Then let me ask you a second question. Is your broker getting your personal sign-off on any investment in individual stocks?
3: Bigger, fatter negative.
1: He just seems to be completely outraged that she would suggest this kind of thing.
0: And just to clear this up, is there any evidence that we're aware of here at the Times that Hegseth did seek to profit from a war he's overseeing as Secretary of Defense?
1: No, there's no evidence at all that we've seen or heard of.
0: Got it. Important. Well, Eric, let me turn to how other Democrats questioned Hegseth's management of the Pentagon domestically. One of the questions that most struck me came from Senator Alyssa Slotkin, who wanted to understand what orders Hegseth would follow when it comes to the military and elections.
1: Right. Alyssa Slotkin, Democrat from Michigan, former Defense Department CIA official, and she basically is asking a question that's on a lot of people's minds.
4: The question I have for you, though, is future looking, and it's our 2026 elections.
1: Given the recent deployment of U.S. National Guard troops to places like Los Angeles and Minneapolis and all the chaos that was called there, there are a lot of people worried that Trump administration and the Pentagon under Hegseth would deploy troops, either National Guard or active duty troops, to polling places in the elections in November.
4: And we know that in 2020, he wrote an executive order that he didn't sign that said to the U.S. military, to the Secretary of Defense, you should go and seize ballots and voting machines.
1: And Slotkin zeroes in on this because that would be illegal.
0: Mm-hmm.
4: If the president, who regrets not signing that executive order to the then SecDef in 2020, asks you to seize ballots or voting machines in states during the 2026 election, will you stand up for the Constitution and say no, or will you salute and do his bidding?
1: And Hegseth gets this kind of smirk on his face and says,
3: well, again, that's
4: it's the most important thing. It's what's happening.
3: It's a yet another gotcha hypothetical, which is your specialty.
4: It's not. Tell the American people, will you deploy the uniformed military to our polls to collect voter rolls or machines?
3: Are you accusing me of performing? Because you're performing for cable news right
4: dude,
3: now.
5: But Mr.
4: Just answer
5: Secretary,
4: the question.
5: We have
3: it's
5: little.
3: A hypothetical.
0: Right. And in fact, only after the chairman of the committee, a Republican, encourages him after Slotkin's time is up to actually answer the question.
1: You're right.
5: Do you have a response to that portion of the question, Mr. Secretary?
3: I've never been ordered to do anything illegal, and I won't.
0: That's right, but he never ultimately says, no, I won't follow an order from the president to get involved through the military in the elections.
1: No, he doesn't.
0: Finally, there's a really important exchange about the very idea of dissent and the growing sense, which, Eric, you had mentioned in the beginning of our conversation when it comes to how Hegseth has treated the media, that this Secretary of Defense is not really open to dissent, not really interested in being challenged, whether that's from the news media or even from Congress.
1: You're right. And this comes up in an exchange with Jackie Rosen, a Democrat from Nevada, who is asking Hegseth why he uses a term.
6: You compare journalists, you compare us, you compare so many to Pharisees.
1: Pharisees in the New Testament who criticized Jesus of Nazareth for performing miracles.
6: It's a problematic and historically weaponized term that casts Jewish communities as hypocritical or morally corrupt. How do you justify using this language as Secretary of Defense? Words matter. It's a historically hurtful term.
3: Senator, I feel like it's a pretty accurate term for folks who don't see the plank in their own eye and always want to see what's wrong with an operation as opposed to the historic success of preventing Iran from getting a nuclear weapon. So I stand by it.
1: And it kind of circles back to the comments he made at the beginning of the hearing, where he talks about critics of the Iran campaign as reckless naysayers and defeatists. And again, there seems to be no room for an intellectual argument over this kind of thing.
0: Mm-hmm.
1: It's very striking as somebody, I've covered defense secretaries now for 35 years, combative ones like Donald Rumsfeld, but it was never cast in a sense of the media or the Congress as an outright enemy.
0: Mm.
1: If you're coming down on the wrong side of this administration or this Pentagon or challenging Secretary Hegseth personally, he's not going to back down. And in fact, you're now on his enemies list, it seems.
0: Right. And to even ask a certain kind of question to him is to be an enemy akin to Iran itself.
1: That seems to be the way he sees things. And it's all done with kind of, he looks at lawmakers who ask these questions very suspiciously, oftentimes with kind of a smile on his face, like, ah, this game that we're in here. And there's very little deference that you normally see at these kind of hearings where they kind of bite their tongue and say, yes, Senator, yes, Congressman, and move on. It's just, it's very confrontational, as we've seen with other members of the Trump cabinet. In many ways, he captured President Trump's attention as a Fox News host for criticizing the very senior military leaders who he once served as an officer in both Afghanistan and Iraq.
0: Right.
1: And basically saying, I am part of this generation of men and women who served in the wars in Iraq and Afghanistan, and I know the mistakes that were made. I live them day in, day out. And I've come back to fix them and to correct them. And with President Trump's imprimatur, we're well on our way of doing that. But I think what the hearings this week showed was that at least in the secretary's telling, he can never be wrong. He can never be challenged the way he challenged civilian and uniformed leaders in years past. And anyone who challenges that needs to be taken down.
0: Well, Eric, thank you very much. We appreciate it.
1: Thank you.

0: We'll be right back.
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3: 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I'm Michael Barbaro. 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
4: My name is Elliot Lee Dom. I consider myself a huge KRCB booster because I find its value in the community to be very high. I would equate becoming a more significant donor to a very simple example. I go to the local regional parks on a regular basis and happily buy my pass to park at the park. I see people who park outside of the park, some of them in very nice cars, so they don't have to pay the entry fee or the parking fee. If you can't afford the $50 a year, I understand that. But the park is a really important aspect of our community. It's an incredibly wonderful resource. 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You can park inside the park. 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
4: 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Hello, Windsor. We got that all covered. Let's get into the music tonight. It's a radio show that comes on this fine station, KRCB, every Friday night, 7 to 9, with your radio host, Dino Portaste. The show, Dino's Garage, where I go into the garage. Sometimes it's an imaginary garage, if you know what I mean. And I grab all this music, and I shake it up, and I put it out for your listening entertainment. And I hope you get entertained. Yeah, the first hour is rather laid back, ease you into the evening, and then the 8 o'clock hour, it just rips, it just rocks. And that's how I like to do it. Left brain, right brain, no brain, tie your speakers down, get your dancing shoes on. It's all those things we love about radio. There is no AIs here. It's just I, me, and mine. Putting it all out there for you. Let's see, this week we got some new ones. Yeah, we got the new channel beads. We got this cool thing by Mats Morgan, this blind gentleman that just creates crazy, crazy cool music. New one by Young the Giant. And then we go back, then we go forward, we mix it all up, and hopefully you get entertained. Well, let's get into the music on a Friday night. Thanks for tuning in, and thanks for supporting community sponsored radio, KRCB 1049. 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That's where the playlist is posted and they archive the shows. Okay, that's enough information. Let's get back into the music.
0: The man that you've been waiting for.

And that was the Jack Rubies with their Phantom. And that was the chilling, thrilling 2025 remix from Visions in the Bowling Alley. What did we hear before that? Opened up the tracks. Streaming Nymphonic Orchestra brought us Zwing Ting, Stone Alliance. And that's the Bernie Grundman mix from last year. That is a track called Creepin'. And Stone Alliance was a trio featuring Gene Perla on bass, Don Elias on drums, and Steve Grossman on sax. And that was Creepin' by Stevie Wonder, done in a cool jazz style from 1974, but remixed by Bernie Grundman. Great, great engineer who has golden ears. We heard a brand new one by Channel Beads, I Think I Saw, from Your Day Will Come, coming up. And then Matt's Morgan. Now, that features a duo that have been together since young childhood. And that was from an album called Shack Tati. And that was a short track that they did called Rubber Sky. Phenomenal blind artist that just keeps putting out all kinds of stuff and is really heavily influenced, believe it or not, by Frank Zappa. Then we heard the Jack Rubies underneath us, brand new one by Young the Giant. The album will be called Victory Garden. Got an advanced track, Mona Lisa. And then we're going to go back and hear an oldie but goodie by Tracy Ullman doing a Dusty Springfield cover. And then we'll get into the music.

quit thinking about your arms, quit thinking about the night on your grandpa's farm, and all the sweet nothings whispered in my ear. Oh, how I wish your memory would disappear. Screw

the Black Keys from their brand new upcoming release. I think it's May 1st. I think it was today it was released. Well, you got an advance because that was a live version they did in the studio a couple weeks ago to highlight the upcoming Peaches album. Man, they got back to their roots. I don't think they ever got away from their roots, but you know how it is. Let's see. Let's run down on KRCB 104.9 Dino's Garage on a Friday night. The first hour is the more easy hour, but that was a rocking tune. We heard, coming out of Young the Giant doing Mona Lisa, we heard Tracy Ullman doing a Dusty Springfield cover, Little by Little. Then going out to my buddy Tom. Yes, I had to play something a little off the wall, and that was a track by Gene Marshall called Jimmy Carter Says Yes. I voted for Jimmy Carter, and you know what? He got screwed, but that's a piece of history. Look up Jimmy Carter, former president. White Fence brought us I Came Close, Orange for Luck, and the new album is called Orange. Love that band. And White Fence, let me see, that's Tim Presley's band, and that was produced by Ty Segall, the Fuzzmaster himself. Then we heard a new one by Florence Doré, the new album Hold the Spark, and that's a track called Sunset Road, and she's got some great artists that play with her, and members of Sunvolt and the DBs are in her band. Then I had to play this. I have had so

And that was the band Cannons. I Get Weak from their new album. And that was live at the Fonda Theater. Pop greatness right there. And they will be Friday, July 17th at the Greek in Berkeley. Get your tickets now, folks. Before that, we heard, running down that set quick, we heard the Black Keys doing You Got to Lose. Then we heard Tank and the Bangers Move featuring Lucky Day from their The Last Balloon upcoming release. Then brand new, just hit the record stores, Lost in the Wonder, Corey Wong out of L.A. with the track Stay With Me featuring Stephen Day. Then we heard Asha Pulthi and She with their new single P-A-W-A exclamation point. Another new one just came out from the pop princess disco queen herself, Robin, with Catriel and Paco Amoroso. They just released a single called Blow My Mind. We heard Cannons, Underneath Us, The Divine Horseman. I'll be back after the top of the hour break on Dino's Garage, and we will rock in that second hour. Yeah.

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Here we are back. Top of the hour break behind us. And the 8 o'clock hour in front of us. Get ready to rock. Well, we got a little premiere here. I know I've been talking about this local band, the Crooked Stuff. Well, they're blowing up all over the place. And I tried to get them in the studio, but they're touring. They're touring all over the place. I think they're up in Portland this weekend. But Tom Gorton from the Crooked Stuff sent me in a little promo before we show off his new track, The Crooked Stuff, Local Boys Making Good. I'm going to play the new track, Sci-Fi Radio. He's going to introduce us to that track right after this opening number. And then a new one by The Bug Club, a new one by Little Barry. I won't tell you all the new stuff, but there's a bunch of new stuff. And there are covers, just so you know. And there will be fuzz. And there will be definitely some surprises. So there we go. Second hour in front of us, KRCB 104.9, KRCG 91.1, Windsor, NorCalPublicMedia.org is where you can stream it. 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If you got a computer or a handheld device attached to the Wi-Fi, that's how we do it. Friday night, getting into the spring. How much do we love it here in Northern California? Well, gonna rock. Let me get off the air. Let you enjoy this track by Tones on Tail called Twist.

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Dino asked me to give a quick intro to the band and to our new track, Sci-Fi Radio, that's dropping today. So who is The Crooked Stuff? We're a synthesizer-driven North Bay trio with hard-hitting beats and existentially charged vocals, a crooked mashup of our roots stemming from the Washington, D.C. hardcore and punk underground to the Bay Area's funk and psychedelic rock scenes. 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It's an industrial charged-up anthem about channeling and releasing creative energy. 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And shout out to Dino for supporting the music.

the band T-S-O-L. Yeah. Punks. They're actually punks, but this is an earlier track by them called Flowers by the Door from Change Today. If you have any of those old albums, let me tell you, that T-S-O-L discography really sells well in the used market. Let's go back over what we heard. Coming out of Tones on Tail, we heard Tom Gorton from The Crooked Stuff introducing his brand new world premiere. You heard it here first on Dino's Garage, Sci-Fi Radio, and they are touring, and thanks for sending it in, Tom. Go see The Crooked Stuff. They play all over the place. Big Easy, they play Griffo, they play, I think they're going to play Lagunitas this summer, if I've heard correctly, but we will see. Right into Lagunitas, tell them you want to see The Crooked Stuff. Then we heard The Bug Club. And you know what? I don't know what a good day for dying means, but today is not a good day for dying. So everybody, let's just keep living for one more day. And that new release will be called Every Single Muscle. Then everybody's favorite guitarist right now, Little Barry. His new release, Gravity Freeze. And I chose the track Luggin' Hurt. Then going back in the Wayback Machine, Plastic Land from their debut, Plastic Land. And that was the track Disengaged World. Let's re-engage with the music. Got a cover coming up by Red Cross. See if you can identify this one coming up.

Yeah, fuzz comes in all forms and from all over the world. That is the band Allume, A-L-L-U-M-E, with their single, La Stessa, idea out of, I don't know, could you tell what language that was? That was Italian. Yeah, we've been getting tracks sent over to Dino's Garage from all over the islands. I call them islands over there, across the pond, whatever you want to say, but everywhere from Greece up to Sweden. Well, we did hear in that set. Let's see. Let's run it on down. Oh, we got another one underneath us. Uncle Acid and the Deadbeats from Don't Let It Control You. That's a new one. Tex and the Horseheads brought us Oh Mother from 1987. Then we heard Naked Prey with their single Flesh on the Wall. That was also from 1980, I think 84, 85. Then brand new Get Smart, not the television series from the 1960s, but a raving, raging band. And that was their new release off of Action Reaction, Just for the Moment. Then another new one, we debuted it here first, Lorquin's Admiral. The band is from Santa Rosa and all over the world. Got members of Hermanos, Fizz Fuzz, and that is the track My Blue Wife going out to them. And they will be playing over in Europe at a bunch of festivals, Hellfest, and wish them well. Give them traveling mercies. Raging Slab brought us Lay Down from Sing Monkey Sing. Then we heard Allume with La Stessa idea. Let's get back into the music. Let's keep the fuzz going. Got a couple of new ones. Got a new one by Violet Grohl into her dad's band, I think.

like father, like daughter. Violet Grohl. Yeah, I think that sounds like Pops on Drums, but I'm not so sure. Well, we are going to go out with the Foo Fighters, Caught in the Echo from Saturday Night Live, UK. And they will be at Bottle Rock coming up, I think, next month. Let's run down what we heard before we get out of here on Dino's Garage. We heard Uncle Acid and the Deadbeats, Don't Let It Control You. Adam Lux brought us Mushroom Cloud Ecstasy. Gottlieb, I Started Carrying a Knife from the Far Fallen Fruit. Then Violet Grohl brought us Cool Buzz from Be Sweet to Me. Foo Fighters, I'll be back next week with a fresh new edition of All Those Things We Fit Under That Giant Umbrella. We just love to rock fuzz and just kick out the jams. I'll see you next week. Be safe out there.

0: Coming up this week on Cultivating Place, we're looking ahead to a rosy month of May. We're in conversation with Robin Jennings of Oregon-based Heirloom Growers, formerly known as Heirloom Roses. Robin is here to reintroduce us to the joy of roses wherever we might cultivate. 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

Yes, it's flashback time again here on 104.9 FM. I'm Bruce Robinson, your host for this monthly deep dive into the vast amount of wonderful music created back in the middle of the past century. Tonight, we'll continue our survey of the best and or most memorable records that came out exactly half a century back, over the 12 months of 1976. This time, we're focusing on those that arrive here from across the Atlantic. So we'll begin by hearing from a trio of the biggest acts happening back then in the UK. And based on longevity, we give the lead-off spot to the Rolling Stones, whose 1976 album was Black and Blue, which naturally included some hot stuff.

Peter Frampton was far from a household name at the beginning of 1976. Sure, he'd been a British pop star with The Herd and gained some rock and roll credibility in the original lineup of Humble Pie, but his solo career was off to a slow start, with four agreeable but generally ignored albums. Still, he was touring busily, drawing growing crowds, and had plenty of recent material, so a live album seemed like a logical next step. Good call. His already recorded songs took on a new, energized life on stage, and the bargain-priced double LP Frampton Comes Alive became a hit-laden blockbuster. It's a Plain Shame wasn't one of those inescapable radio records, but a solid track all the same. Let 'Em In was the second single from Wings at the Speed of Sound. To my ears, it's way preferable to the other silly love songs. Guitarist Mick Taylor left the Rolling Stones as the Black and Blue album was getting started, and the drop-off was noticeable. The disco-ish groove of Hot Stuff seems, in retrospect, like a preview of Miss You 2 years later. So who else was big from Britain that year? Well, here are three more big names, with David Bowie leading off.

Do Ya was one of the four singles taken from the Electric Light Orchestra's New World Record in 1976. That song, a welcome remake of one of Jeff Lynne's tunes from his days back with The Move. Somebody to Love was the big hit from Queen's A Day at the Races LP. That was the follow-up to their breakout Night at the Opera the year before. And David Bowie led off that trio with TVC15, the strangest and hardest rocking track from his Station to Station album. But this station is KRCB Radio at 104.9 FM, and you're listening right now to Flashback with me, Bruce Robinson, as we revisit some of the best music to come out of the United Kingdom way back in 1976. One thing I think that often characterizes British rock is an artiness that is comparatively rare in American music. These next few selections are some evidence of that, which is flaunted especially by 10cc, and we'll hear from them in a bit. But first, here's a very cool track from a band I've always felt deserved more acclaim than they got. That would be Bebop Deluxe. And here's a favorite from them. It's called Ships in the Night.

I guess that we could say 1976 was the year of the cat. Well, okay, maybe only I would say that. But Al Stewart's slightly mysterious song and the album it titled was all over both AM and FM radio, and it's never worn out its welcome. Stewart himself has been a literate and enjoyable class act throughout his career. Also, from 10cc, we heard Art for Art's Sake. Yes, and Money for God's Sake, from their album How Dare You. They may be an acquired taste for some, but there's no doubt about their talents and studio skills, or their arch sense of humor. And Bebop Deluxe somehow managed to put a glam sheen over their arty guitar-driven sound and some wonderfully oblique songs. Their albums can be uneven, but the high spots are superb. So until we got to Al Stewart a moment ago, it's been all bands on Flashback so far tonight. But enough of that, at least for now. Here are some more solo act records, although the last two we'll hear from have also been part of well-known bands. Not so for Joan Armatrading, a classic singer-songwriter from the get-go. Joan's self-titled 76 album was her third, and it contained her first charting single, Love and Affection. But that was only in the UK, and she's not at all well-known here in the States. So if this is your introduction to her, it's a fine place to begin.

That was Bryan Ferry, perhaps better known to you as the singer for Roxy Music through their 9 albums, but he's had an even longer run as a solo act with 15 studio albums to date, most of them charting in at least the top 20, in the UK at least. Let's Stick Together was the title track from his third solo outing, the first after Roxy had disbanded. Gary Wright was actually an American who migrated to London, where he became a key member of Spooky Tooth for several years. Moving on, he launched a slow-starting solo career that suddenly, and briefly, went Nova with Dreamweaver, his third LP. The title song was a huge hit, and so was the follow-up, Love Is Alive, that was the one we heard. Plus, Joan Armatrading at the top, doing Love and Affection. It's all been coming your way on Flashback via KRCB-FM Rohnert Park and KRCG-FM Windsor, services of Northern California Public Media. 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And I am your host for Flashback, Bruce Robinson. Let's get back to music now with a trio of memorable hard rock cuts from 1976. To get us going, here's Ritchie Blackmore with his band Rainbow doing Stargazer.

We all know the boys are back in town, maybe even a little bit too well, but that was the title song from Thin Lizzy's breakthrough record and the follow-up single to The Boys. Thin Lizzy was, of course, enormously popular in Ireland, and they were a consistent concert draw across much of Europe. I might mention that a few years ago, I was visiting Dublin and saw ads promoting the Irish Rock and Roll Hall of Fame. So what the heck, I checked it out. And as you might expect, they had a few things to show and say about Van Morrison, Rory Gallagher, the Cranberries, and U2, but they were all in on hometown's unmade good, Phil Lynott, who got a whole two rooms in the rather compact museum. The midset band in there was Status Quo, known to us Yanks only for their kind of odd 1968 hit Pictures of Matchstick Men. One-hit wonders here, but Status Quo is a veritable institution in Britain, having claimed 60, yes, 6-0 charting hits in the UK, including 22 that cracked the top 10. And as of just 2 years ago, they were still touring. You gotta love a band that titled one of their albums In Search of the Fourth Chord. Oh, I'm digressing again. Back at the top of this second hour of Flashback tonight, it was Rainbow with their big signature song, Stargazer. You may have noticed that over the course of the program tonight, I have mentioned a number of UK radio hits that have been featured, as well as the albums they appeared on. Well, this next set will consist entirely of songs that also got tons of airplay, but not all of them had an immediate LP presence. Although that's not the case in this first tune from Rod Stewart, a song called Sailing.

You remember that one, don't you? It was a big radio hit for Elton John, duetting with, what was her name anyway? Well, yes, of course I know. It was Pauline Matthews. Or it was, before she adopted the stage name of Kiki Dee. She was an active vocalist in those days, often singing backup and often with Elton, but recording quite a bit under her own name as well, even some with Motown's Tomla subsidiary. Nothing she cut with them went anywhere, but she had a handful of moderate hits in Britain. So Don't Go Breaking My Heart was a career high point for her. Before that, something from the band Sailor, a pop vocal group with some good songs, fine harmonies, and a rather cool gimmick. They called it a Nickelodeon, an invented instrument that combined pianos, synthesizers, and glockenspiels, which allowed the four band members to reproduce the sounds of their recordings on stage. Their 1976 hit, in many places, but not North America, was the track we heard, Girls, Girls, Girls. Arms of Mary is a sweet ballad written by brothers Gavin and Ian Sutherland and released as a very popular single by the Sutherland Brothers and Quiver across the UK, slightly noticed, though, here in the US. The Sutherlands had earlier written Sailing, which went unnoticed until Rod Stewart covered it in 1976, in part because it fit in with the nautical theme of his Atlantic Crossing LP. So all four of those songs were sizable hits on British radio in 1976, but with the exception of the Elton John duet, not so much on this side of the Atlantic. Similarly, progressive rock was much bigger over there than here, so we're going to hear now from a trio of prog bands with notable releases some 50 years ago, and we'll begin with the group called Camel. They were known for their gentle melodicism, and this is a short sample of that. It's called Spirits of the Water.

Well, that was the band called simply Lake, who were 80% German but featured a British fellow, James Hopkins Harrison, as their lead singer and lyricist. They released their self-titled debut album in 1976, and Time Bomb was the most often heard track from that disc, not for their whole career, in fact. Before that, we heard from Genesis off the Trick of the Tail LP and Dance on a Volcano. And at the top of the set, Camel was an enduring quartet that never attained a huge following, but maintained a steady presence for decades. In fact, they were still performing occasionally as of last year. From their fourth album, entitled Moon Madness, we heard the lovely Spirit of the Water. And now we move to the far opposite end of the musical spectrum, the R&B genre known as pub rock. One of the outliers under that umbrella was the band called Dr. Feelgood, which featured a distinctive, edgier sound rooted in the choppy guitar of frontman Wilco Johnson. Their breakout record was a live album titled Stupidity, which closed with this punchy version of one of their best songs, Roxette.

You may know that song as an early 80s hit for Santana, but it was written and first recorded by Russ Ballard, and we just heard his original version. Ballard is not a household name, even in Britain, but he's a prolific songwriter and record producer. First gained attention as the guitarist in Argent. Winning was the title song from his second LP after leaving that group. Also in there, we had Graham Parker and The Rumor carrying it up with Heat Treatment, the title song from his second full-length release, which came hard on the heels of their debut just 6 months earlier. And we kicked off that trio with Dr. Feelgood doing Roxette from their chart-topping live LP, Stupidity. And of course, everything in that set and the whole show tonight comes from albums by British artists released 50 years ago in 1976. This is KRCB-FM at 104.9. I'm Bruce Robinson, wrapping up the May edition of Flashback. Thanks for hanging out with me for a while here on the radio. We'll do it again on the first Friday of next month. Now was my musical farewell tonight. Here's Jeff Beck playing the classic Charles Mingus tune, Goodbye, Pork Pie Hat.

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1: Live from NPR News, I'm Dale Willman. The Supreme Court this week ruled that Louisiana's voting map is unconstitutional and that ruling is weak in protections for minority voting power. Leslie Burl McLemore is an emeritus professor at Jackson State University and was a student civil rights leader in the early 1960s. He says the country wasn't a real democracy until 1965, and now it seems to be moving in the wrong direction again.
2: Of course, progress has been made throughout the country. But racism is still very alive and well. As one of my college roommates used to say, in the American South now, some whites will smile in your face and stab you in the back. So it is not as blatant as it was when I was growing up in Mississippi, but clearly we have a problem in this country.
1: Louisiana officials suspended congressional races this week after that Supreme Court ruling. As Aubrey Uhas of member station WWNO reports, candidates and voters are now challenging that decision.
3: Multiple lawsuits have been filed in federal and state courts. Plaintiffs argue Louisiana's governor doesn't have the authority to cancel elections and challenge the move on procedural grounds. Absentee ballots have already been distributed and in some cases returned. In a statement, Louisiana's attorney general said the state had to suspend House races after the Supreme Court ruled its current map an unconstitutional gerrymander. And a lower court told the state this week it can't use the map for any election. The governor's executive order asks the legislature to approve a new map quickly so House primaries can be held in time for the November election. Early voting starts Saturday. For NPR News, I'm Aubrey Uhas in New Orleans.
1: More than 2,600 people from 150 countries were supposed to travel to Zambia this week for RightsCon to talk about human rights and technology. But now that's been canceled. And as NPR's Emily Fang reports, conference organizers say it's because of pressure from Chinese officials.
4: Last week, China and Zambia signed a new economic development agreement. And 2 days later, even though conference organizers say that they'd received a public endorsement from the Zambian government, things changed. A Zambian government official told organizers that Chinese diplomats were objecting to the attendance of people from Taiwan, the island China one day wants to control. And this week, Zambia canceled the event. China's embassy in Washington, D.C. did not respond to a request for comment. Earlier last month, Taiwan's president canceled travel to Africa after several countries he needed to fly through revoked Taiwan's use of their airspace. A decision Taiwan blamed on Chinese pressure. Emily Fang, NPR News.
1: Wall Street finished mixed but mostly up on Friday. The Nasdaq rose 0.9%, while the S&P 500 finished up 0.3%. The Dow Jones Industrials, though, dropped 0.3%. You're listening to NPR News. President Trump Friday said he will increase tariffs charged on cars and trucks from the European Union next week to 25%. In a social media post, he said the EU is not following a trade deal signed last year between the U.S. and the EU. Some economists say the move could damage the world economy even more. Thousands of public school teachers marched through downtown Raleigh, North Carolina, Friday as part of a May Day event. May Day is honored across the country with demonstrations for worker solidarity and economic equality. The State Teachers Association organized that event. Liz Schlemmer from member station WUNC reports.
5: The line of educators wrapped for blocks as they circled the state legislature. Nearly 2 dozen school districts closed to students because of the number of school employees who requested leave. The North Carolina Association of Educators organized the protest to call for better school funding and pay.
6: Education is our right! That is why we have to fight!
5: North Carolina is the only state that has not yet passed a budget, which would fund the current school year that is nearly over. That means the teachers have gone without substantive raises amid rising inflation, and schools have gone without any additional funding. Liz Schlemmer for NPR News.
1: The Run for the Roses takes place Saturday with post time scheduled for 6:57 p.m. Eastern Time. While Todd Pletcher-trained Renegade opened as a 4-1 favorite, several other horses are considered to be strong contenders. It's the 152nd running of the fabled race. I'm Dale Willman, NPR News.
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8: 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I'm Bobby Carter.
0: And I'm Ana Maria Sayer. Today on the show, it's a string instrument extravaganza. There's some bluegrass, some country, some folk, and some sounds that we couldn't possibly label even if we tried.
8: Later on, we'll have the Nashville legend himself, Marty Stewart, and a moving set from Americana master Rhiannon Giddens. But first, an eclectic group with a truly stacked lineup. Yo-Yo Ma, Chris Thiele, Edgar Meyer, and Stuart Duncan.

0: The group came together in 2011 to make an album called The Goat Rodeo Sessions. The sound was such a unique blend of genres that it's hard to pin down. So we wanted to bring on our friend Tom Huizenga to help us out. Hey, Tom.
1: Hey, folks. How you doing?
2: Good, good. Thanks for joining us, man. So, Tom, give us a little bit of backstory here on how this group found itself working together.
1: Well, you know, I think, Bobby, it really all starts at least back in the 80s and this group called Strength in Numbers, which did include Edgar Meyer, but also Bela Fleck, Jerry Douglas, Sam Bush, let's see, who else, Mark O'Connor. Well, actually, you know, even it goes back to the 70s with Sam and Bela's band called Newgrass Revival. And so it's this hybrid of like bluegrass and jazz and rock that came to be called Newgrass. You know, but when you think about it, traditional bluegrass makes room for solos, you know, mandolin solo, violin solo, you know, just like jazz. So it kind of makes sense that these two disparate musics should intermingle.
0: So I looked up the term goat rodeo, and here's how dictionary.com defines it. A goat rodeo is a slang term for something going totally, unbelievably, disastrously wrong. And there's nothing left to do but to sit back and watch the train wreck. There's such a range of styles that each of these musicians came to the project with. Classical, bluegrass, jazz, and then they collide into this other thing. How would you characterize that thing? What do you hear in that sound that they created together?
1: Well, you know, it might have been Goat Rodeo and a disaster, but it won them 2 Grammys, so I guess something worked out. What do I hear? I mean, so we've got mandolin virtuoso Chris Thiele, who plays Bach, as well as he plays Bill Monroe, and then you add someone like classical cellist Yo-Yo Ma, who has dabbled in just about everything from samba to tango and jazz and all these Asian traditions with his band, the Silk Road Ensemble that he led for years. And you've then got this very heady stew with a lot of flavor. And I hear elements of bluegrass, sure, but also the influence of prog rock. You know, these whiplash tempo changes. There's some funk in that Edgar Meyer bass line, too. Even the feel of Irish reels in a tune and a whiff or two, dare I say, of New Age music. Also, I think there's kind of a jam band feel to it, you know? And when you've got like 4 virtuosos playing together like these guys, I mean, it feels like everyone should get a 20-minute solo.
0: All right, let's hear it. Here's the 2011 Tiny Desk from, well, they don't even have a name, the Goat Rodeo guys, starting off with Attaboy.

0: All right, so that was Yo-Yo Ma, Chris Thiele, Edgar Meyer, and Stuart Duncan at the Tiny Desk in 2011, along with Aoife O'Donovan singing on that last track, Here in Heaven. They also played Attaboy.
1: Kevin Waite was the audio engineer for this show, and that Tiny Desk was produced by you, Tom Heisinger.
0: That's right.
1: Thanks for hanging out with us today.
2: Oh, always lovely to be here.
0: Thanks, Tom.
1: Coming up after the break, Rhiannon Giddens brings a hauntingly beautiful set to the desk. It's Tiny Desk Radio from NPR Music.
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4: 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I give them the keys. I give them the pink slip. 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
1: 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I'm Ana Maria Sayer.
0: And I'm Bobby Carter. And in a little bit, we're going to hear country star Marty Stewart at the Tiny Desk. But first, a singer and banjo player who explores the deep roots of Black music and American folk traditions, Rhiannon Giddens.

0: resume is kind of staggering. You might know her from the Grammy-winning band Carolina Chocolate Drops, which she founded in North Carolina more than 20 years ago. She also has an unstoppable solo career, putting out music just about every year. Oh, and she won a MacArthur Genius Grant in 2017.
1: Now, one of the things that she kept coming back to around that time were slave narratives. Stories of enslaved people throughout America's history that she wove into the songs. Now, here she is talking with Terry Gross on Fresh Air in 2017 about her decision to dive into that history.
2: What got you into reading slave narratives and thinking you'd base some songs on them?
3: You know, getting into the banjo and discovering that it was an African-American instrument, you know, just it totally turned on its head my idea of American music and America, and then through that American history, you know, because the music that we do is all a result of the cultural aspects and the historical aspects that are going on. And so I just started going, okay, if I'm playing this music that has its roots in slavery and the Civil War, and, you know, especially when I started playing my minstrel era replica banjo, I was like, well, I really need to know what was going on. And I always knew a little bit, of course, you know, through the educational system, a very little, I will not hesitate to add, about that time. And I just started digging, and the more that I dug, the more music made sense, and the more that today started making even more sense. And so I just became, you might say, obsessed.
0: When Giddens came to the Tiny Desk in 2019, she had just put out another project that built off of that obsession, called There Is No Other. She can tell those stories better through song than we could through describing them. So let's just jump into it. Here's Rhiannon Giddens at the Tiny Desk, starting off with 10,000 Voices.

Thank you so much. That song, 10,000 Voices, I wrote after reading about the Trans-Saharan slave trade. And this song I wrote after considering the American slave trade, or the beginning of our particular brand of capitalism and economics. And it was written after thinking about a young woman who had been for sale. An ad in the newspaper was describing her as for sale in the late 1700s in New England. And it said that she had with her a 9-month-old baby who was at the purchaser's option. And in thinking about this young woman and how could she get up every morning knowing that none of her life, not even her own children, was under her own control, turned into this song.

Thank you.

0: That was Rhianna Giddens at the Tiny Desk, and what we just heard was He Will See You Through. She also played I'm On My Way at the Purchaser's Option and 10,000 Voices.
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1: 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I'm Ana Maria Sayre.
0: And I'm Bobby Carter. Ana, we're getting to the end of this string instrument extravaganza, but to close us out, we've got someone who I think is safe to say has the best hair in all of country music.
1: Better than Dolly Parton, Bobby?
0: I was just thinking that. Maybe a close second best. My man, Marty Stewart.

0: Marty Stewart has been at the forefront of country and bluegrass in Nashville since the 80s. Maybe a good illustration of the kind of career he's had is a story he told us in 2024 after his Tiny Desk. So he's showing us his mandolin, which has all these names scratched into the wood.
1: This mandolin has been with me so far for the whole ride. I went to work with Lester Flatt and his band when I was 13 years old at the Grand Ole Opry in Nashville. I was so proud of my mandolin because it didn't have one scratch until I went to work with Johnny Cash. And so I was in his band and he got intrigued by the mandolin somehow. So I showed him three chords. And he would play it on one song and I knew he'd get bored in 15 minutes. I looked over there one night and he had his pocket knife out. And my mandolin was going. He put JRC and he put a big name on the back. And after the show, I didn't care. But after the show, I said, what'd you do that for? I said, I don't want you to forget the Lord. I couldn't remember without you wrecking my mandolin. Since then, it kind of became a guest book. And this is time to name drop. I see Jerry Lee Lewis, Chuck Berry, Bob Dylan, Cowboy Jack, Hank, and my sister. Bo Diddley is on here somewhere. The staple singers are all on there. Charlie Pride, B.B. King, Chet Atkins. Mr. Wayne Newton.
0: Casual.
2: That list of names kept going for a while because this man has played with everyone. So when he came to the Tiny Desk, he and his band, called His Fabulous Superlatives, played a tight set from a bunch of different eras throughout that long career. So we got to jump right into it. Here's Marty Stewart at the Tiny Desk in 2024, starting off with an oldie from 1991 called Tempted.

Well, the archer shot an arrow and went sailing through the woods. Arrow hit the dirt and said, well, he ain't no Robin Hood. Collar up, north wind cold, moon faded into pale. Saw angels all around, heard bloodhounds on my trail. Bloodhounds on my trail. Cupid fired a rocket in Cape Canaveral town, but it melted into nothing, just minutes off the ground. It went wrong as it ascended into the ether of the sky. In times like these, what's a man to do except hang his head and cry? Hang his head and cry. Now when it's all over and it's said and done, there's absolutely nothing new underneath the sun. We live, love, laugh, die always on the run. But there's absolutely nothing new underneath the sun. 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

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His eyes are dark and stormy, I'd never heard him talk. He just carries a holy Bible and a silver tomahawk.

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1: I love this show, and I loved that guy. That was Marty Stewart and his fabulous superlatives at the Tiny Desk. What we just heard was Heaven. They also played Tomahawk, Streamline, and Tempted.
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2: 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Thank y'all for listening.

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0: look at this real hydroplaning accident caught on tape and posted on YouTube. What's going on here?
1: Hydroplane.
0: Hydroplaning happens when there's too much water on the road for your tires to disperse. A wedge of water forms in front of the tires, and the car actually rides up onto that wave, losing contact with the road. The front of the car rises up and makes lots of noise.

All right. Great music and a public safety announcement. Slip Away from the great Clarence Carter. And we started off today with Rain from the Beatles. Okay. I'm just waking up. I could do that one in my sleep. Following that, the Staples Singers with Mavis Staples. And I just love that song. Slippery People. Well, most of them are in Washington right now. We heard Little Richard with Slip, Slide, and Away, a song that he wrote, along with Al Collins. And I don't know if that Al, I knew an Al Collins in San Francisco when I first moved here. Al Jazzbo Collins. He was, as the name may suggest, a hipster, a beatnik. He was a host of TV and radio programs and used to have a crazy program and liked a lot of comedians would have different comedians on his program. I don't know if he's the same Al Collins that co-wrote that with Little Richard or not. Following Little Richard and Slip, Slide, and Away, we heard Wanda Jackson with Sliding. And then it was Slipping Away from Paul Simon. Slip, Sliding Away from Paul Simon. Slip Away from Clarence Carter finished us up. And good morning. I'm Michael O'Brien, and I am here. I'm filling in for Brian, who is still just a little bit under the weather today. So he's going to take another day off to totally recoup from a cold, a end of the year, beginning of the year cold. And wish him the best, and I'm sure he'll be back on Monday. 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Submit a 55-second video inspiring viewers to consider careers related to protecting our water. All the details can be found at sonomawater.org/video/contest. I'm sorry, not slash contest, dash contest for that last part of the address. All right, rainy days, good day to take request. Every day is. If there's something you would like to hear, you can always call 707-584-2020. I usually post the playlist in real time while I'm doing the show, but there is a glitch in the playlist right now, so what you're seeing up there is not what I'm playing, but we'll get that straightened out in no time. And here is Chuck Prophet, one of my favorite artists, who has a new album out, came out towards the end of last year. And he's just great, and he's been in the studio many times. And we're going to play a song right now.

0: It's really beautiful. That's from the soundtrack to the movie, A Complete Unknown, covering Bob Dylan's Girl from the North Country. That's Timothy Chalamet and Monica Barbaro, who plays Joan Baez in the film. And they're both doing their own singing. That's really terrific. Also in that set, let's go back to the top of it, the very beginning. We started with Chuck Prophet from his newest album. And first came the thunder, then came the rain. Or first comes the thunder, and then comes the rain. There's thunder, and then there's rain. Something like that. Crane Waves and Curses. Boy, I like that. That's the first time I heard it. I really, really like that a lot. I'm going to have to dig deeper into that group. One Headlight from the Wallflowers with Jacob Dylan. And then it was A Girl from the North Country from A Complete Unknown here at 9:38 on Friday, January the 3rd. And this is Morning Music. Michael filling in for Brian. 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
1: 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Glaser is known for telling scathing jokes at celebrity roasts. Her appearance on this year's roast of Tom Brady made headlines. She'll be hosting the Golden Globes Awards ceremony on January 5th. 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
2: 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We speak with one of the editors behind the list on All Things Considered from NPR News.
0: All right, that's coming up at 3 and 4 o'clock today after Midday Music with Doug. You know, everybody's making lists. You know, I've made some lists, but they're not public lists. I'm always making lists as well. But a lot of people are making end of the year lists, their best of, the greatest. And I always want to do that. And sometimes I do, but I haven't done that this year. I am going to take a look at today on the show. I'll take a look at a list of some of the new words that were introduced into the mainstream in 2024. I'll have to do a little research, and we'll find out what some of the new words that made it onto the scene. We'll explore that coming up on the show. Why am I talking like this? I have no idea. I have no idea. Anyway, it is Friday. It feels like a Tuesday. Yesterday was Thursday. Felt like a Monday because we're following the holiday. And it is the 3rd of January. We are well underway, and well, we're early in the year, but we're underway. And I am feeling super optimistic. Yeah.

Take a close look. Yeah, but much closer than that. Take a real close look. You begin to see why. There's much more to white, much more than can ever meet the eye. Like, look over there. There. You see that white? Sure looks for sure like the white that's called pure, but it isn't. Not at all. That's an off-white white. Sorry. Just doesn't quite measure up. Falls short. Absolutely pure, pure white is just a dream of a dream. Even now, if you close your eyes tight and let your brain go to where it's whiter than snow, you'll see, you'll know. The whitest white that white can be white, as imagined by you, imagined by me, as the purest of pure, pure white, is just a little bit off, just a little bit off white. Off white.

Are there two songs that I could probably be categorized as Christmas songs or holiday songs that I would I like any time of the year? That's one of them. And the other is, of course, Darling Love's Baby, Please Come Home. And Good King Wenceslas, the Feast of Stephen, that was last year. That was like I think it's kind of right after Christmas, maybe the 26th, 27th, somewhere in there. So I'm late on it. But I always like that song. I mean, that version of that song.

Great song. Great song for this time of year as well. And I want to make a correction. Get in line. I want to make a correction. I was talking about upcoming shows at the Freight, and I mispronounced one of the artists. It is John McCutcheon, and not something that I said. So I just to prove that it's radio, live radio, and also that it's okay to, you know, I'm not perfect. That's okay. It's all right to make mistakes. You know, that makes you human. And so anyway, thank you. We had a listener who's right on it. Give me a call. Thank you very much for doing that. Appreciate it. And well, now that I'm done, you know, playing holiday songs. However, today is, you know this song, The 12 Days of Christmas, of course. Who doesn't know that? Which can be one of the most annoying songs because it is so long. Well, I'm not going to play it. But today would be is the 10th day of Christmas, and I had to look it up. And today, yesterday was the ninth day. It was nine dancers, 99 ladies dancing, I think. Today, it's 10 lords a-leaping. 10 lords a-leaping. So for all the leaping lords out there.

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Boy, that's hard to beat. That's Melissa Carper with her version of That's My Desire. I don't know if she's playing the fiddle, the violin on that, but oh, so, so good. Before that, it was Waxahachie and 365 Days. We started off with Hozier and Work Song, Working Together from Ike and Tina Turner, Put a Little Love in Your Heart from Jackie to Shannon, and then Waxahachie, and then finished up with Melissa Carper here on the morning program. 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Well, we just played, that's a song that goes quite a ways back there. That's My Desire, from maybe the 1930s or 40s. And while we're in that groove, I was looking at the birthdays today. Today is the birthday of Maxine Andrew, of the Andrew sisters. So I think this would be as good a time as any to play something by the Andrew sisters to start off our next set.

0: madness, then we better accentuate the positive, eliminate the negative, latch on to the affirmative. Don't mess with Mr. In-Between. No, do not mess with Mr. In-Between. Do you hear me?
1: Chillin' Anna, you will hear about the eliminating of the negative and an accent on

I can really make you mad. Other things just make you swear and curse. When you're chewing on life's gristle, don't grumble, give a whistle.

0: Yeah, it's very beautiful. And it's kind of wacky at the end there. Valerie June, and that is Two Roads. And we started off with Accentuate the Positive. And with the Andrews sisters, today is the birthday of Maxine Andrew, of the very famous Andrews sisters, also featuring Bing Crosby, singing vocal on that as well. Monty Python, and Always Look on the Bright Side of Life. Bright Side of the Road from Van Morrison. Side of the Road from Lucinda Williams, from a very early album from Lucinda. Why Don't We Do It in the Road from the Beatles, from the White Album. And just make sure you stay 20 feet away from any, you know, crosswalk. And then it was Two Roads from Valerie June, from her album, The Moon and the Stars, here in KRCB. Hi, my name is Michael, and I'm filling in for Brian today on for another hour and a half until 12 noon, and then at 12 it'll be Doug Jane. Now, speaking of music, if you want to play your very own tiny desk concert, and I know that we have a lot of musicians and singer-songwriters who listen to the programs, unsigned artists can enter the 11th annual Tiny Desk Contest between January 14th and February 10th for the opportunity to play a tiny desk and go on tour with the NPR Music. It's a great great exposure for artists, and a lot of new people are discovered that way, a lot of new artists, and a lot of well, you have to be unsigned, so I was going to say a lot of very famous artists, famous to be, are found during the Tiny Desk Concerts. Details, more details at npr.org/Tiny Desk Contest. So it's a new year, and I know you're probably going, hey, you know, I was thinking about doing that last year. I didn't get around to it. Well, this is it. Get out your guitar or your xylophone or your accordion, your drums, your saxophone, clarinet, whatever it may be, or all of those, and write a song. Write a song right now. Just stop what you're doing and write a song. Get out pen and paper and write a song. Would you do that, please? All right, I have a message, and this message is about a minute and 20 seconds long. When I come back, I hope you have, I'm counting on you to have that song complete. Thank you.
1: Ear to the Wild.
2: The sound of the American bullfrog is easy to recognize. The thing is, they're not native to California. Apparently, they were first brought here in 1896. California's native red-legged frog population had nearly been wiped out by then. During the gold rush, miners ate up to 80,000 red-legged frogs a year. American bullfrogs were brought to California from the eastern states because the red-legged frogs had become so scarce. 125 years later, the American bullfrog has become a dominant voice in many California soundscapes. It's a reminder that our actions can have a profound impact on entire

0: American Bullfrogs in Sonoma County. 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
1: Thank you, Jack. Well, speaking of frogs, Brian is off today because he is at the tail end of a cold. He was a little froggy and decided that he would take this day off, and he'll be back on Monday. And I am here at the controls. It's a good day for requests. Rainy days are probably rainy and snowy days. We don't get the snowy days here so much, but the rainy days are the and snowy days. Any heavy weather day is a great day for requests. And great days to be on the radio. 707-584-2020 is our telephone number. Wendy's here to answer the phone. You can also write M. O'Brien at NorCal Public Media. Okay, gave you a couple of minutes there. You finished writing your song for the Tiny Desk Concert. Now all you have to do is record it. And go to what I would do right now is go to npr.org, Tiny Desk Contest, and find out about how to submit to it. But now you've done all the major work. You've wrote the song, and now you just have to submit it, and the rest is history. Okay, speaking of requests, here is a request from Melanie.

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baby, what are we gonna do? And she said, take two candles, and then you burn them out. Make a paper boat.

0: We covered a lot of the modes of transportation during that set, starting off with a request for Melanie and Brand New Key for some roller skates. Brand New Key from Melanie. Roller Derby from Leon Russell, Queen of the Roller Derby. This Wheel's on Fire from Susie and the Banshees. All right, you say that 10 times real fast. This Wheel's on Fire. Jazz on the Autobahn, another great request that's from the Felice Brothers. Highway 61 Revisited, Bob Dylan, of course, from album of the same name. Walking Blues, Paul Butterfield Blues Band from East West. And then the great Willie DeVille, Mink DeVille, with Spanish Stroll. All here on Mornings with Brian. Brian Griffith off today. Michael Francis O'Brien here in Brian's place today. I'm usually on Sundays from 11 till 1. 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
1: 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The music never
0: stops. That's right. The music never stops. Yes. It does still feel like the first of the year. It is Friday. I have to keep reminding myself of that because holiday following New Year's Day falling on Wednesday felt like a Sunday, and yesterday Monday, and today feels a bit like Tuesday, but no, it is Friday, and yay, it's almost like maybe you haven't gone back to work yet. That's great. I mean, if you haven't, nothing against where you work. I hear your boss is great, but you know, it's nice to have that time off, and it's great when the holidays fall kind of right in the middle of the week, because then you can take off both ends of it. Sure. All right, it is January 3rd. Perhaps you're celebrating your birthday right around now. Happy birthday to you. I mentioned Maxine Andrew of the Andrew Sisters, born on this day. And who else? Let me take a look at some of the other birthdays here. Sir George Martin, the great Sir George Martin. We started off the show today with the Beatles and a song produced by Sir George Martin, and that was Rain. George Martin, I met him just briefly once many, many, many, many years ago. He lived in, or didn't live, he had a, well, yeah, kind of lived, but I was in Marblehead, Massachusetts one spring and summer, and George Martin had a home out on, I think it was called the Marblehead Neck, and that was the very high rent district. I don't think he was renting, but he lived there part of the time, and I can't really say I met him. I sort of, you know, gave him a head nod. So I'm in the park one day. And hey, George, hi. And he was producing, at the time, he was producing this band, Sea Train, who I later became friends with Andy Goldberg, who was in Sea Train. And they were there with him during that period of time working on, I believe it was the first album, Sea Train. So anyway, happy birthday to George Martin. Stephen Stills, born on this day. John Paul Jones of Led Zeppelin. And also, today is the birthday of Kurt Vile. So let's play a song from Kurt Vile. Kurt Vile and also Courtney Barnett together here on KRCB.

0: The Cure finishing up that set, and Love Cats played that because the song before, Betty Everett, the Shoop Shoop song, or It's in His Kiss, there is something, I don't know if that's a, they're playing a block or that's a piano, whatever they're hitting in that. It just reminded me of a Cure song. I mean, it might not have, there's a little bit of in the beginning of the Love Cats, but I think there's another song by the Cure that features it more prominently. But, you know, spur of the moment. We started off with Courtney Barnett and Kurt Vile. Today's Kurt's birthday, and the song Over Everything. And then it was the Felice Brothers that fit in nicely, and their song To-Do List. That was a request today. And that led us into some songs about list here at the beginning of the year. Write a list of things to look forward to from Courtney Barnett from Things Take Time, Take Time. Kiss on My List. Not her. I was going to say Harold and Oates. Not whatever Oates and Oates a Plenty. Whatever the name of that group is. What is it? It's Oates, Daryl Hall, and I don't know. Oats are good. Honey Oats. That's the name of the group. This is a different version. This is a cover version. I'd never heard this before. I just thought I would play it blindly. And it was pretty nice. Kind of a more ballady, jazzy version. The Bird and the Bee. I'm interpreting the Masters. And Kisses on My List. And then it was Betty Everett with the Shoop Shoop song, or parentheses, It's in His Kiss. And then finished up with the Love Cats and some smooching going on. And that is The Cure here on Mornings with Brian Griffith off today. Michael O'Brien here at the beginning of the year, the end of the week, or close to the end of the working week, if you are working. And you are listening to Sonoma County's NPR station, KRCB, 24 hours of fun and information and entertainment, and just the best. And so happy that you are listening today.
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4: 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North 116 West, that takes you to a place, I think it's the best. It's called Monte Rio, the place to be, by the Russian River and the redwood trees. There ain't no police, there ain't much crime. Go to Lucy's Lounge for a good time. There is a restaurant that's run by Wiener Schnitzel, I hear you shout. Monte Rio, it's the place to be, Guerneville Northwood, not for me. Occidental Monte Rio, it's got class.
6: It's on a Kicker record. It's on a, yeah. It's one of our albums. Uh-huh. Monte Rio Kicker. You'll find it. It's on the internet.
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0: And speaking of Doug Jane, he'll be coming in here shortly after the news at 12 o'clock. KRCB is supported by The Freight, the West Coast home of traditional music from around the world. The Freight's upcoming calendar features women's music icon Chris Williamson, adventurous Latin jazz with the Omar Sosa and Sekou Keita Suba trio, and modern folk troubadours John McCutcheon and Tom Paxton. Get the full calendar of shows, classes, workshops, and jams at thefreight.org. I mentioned that today is the birthday of Sir George Martin, producer of so many, I think almost everything by the Beatles. I want to play something. We'll start this set off with a song that was not a Beatles song, but a song that was produced by George Martin, and I think you may recognize it.

secret lair. I bite my lip. I buy what I'm told. From the latest hit to the wisdom of old. But I'm always alone.

0: name is Buster Keaton. I've got a secret. Can you guess what it is?
1: Prom Home Permanent. The new easy home permanent that needs no neutralizer. And White Rain, the fabulous new lotion shampoo that leaves your hair sunshine bright, present I've Got a Secret, starring Gary Moore.

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1: Sometimes you can get so focused on your destination that you forget to enjoy the journey. That journey is what Kacey Musgraves is focusing on in her new album, named for where she found herself, in the middle of nowhere.
2: You know, you can be in a liminal space in terms of your relationship or in between jobs or in a place that's basically, it's not point A and it's not point B. It's kind of the middle of that.
1: Coming up, Kacey talks about the value of being in transition. She also talks about finally reaching a kind of point B and collaborating with an artist she'd long had a strained relationship with, Miranda Lambert.
2: I hadn't talked to her in a really long time, and I think I saw a video of her somewhere, and she was riding one of her horses or something, and I thought, like, well, you know, I don't know what we have in common, but we at least have two things, horses and divorces.
1: Kacey Musgraves takes you on her journey today. I'm Raina Duras, and this is World Cafe. Warming you up for that, it's Tom Petty. Song from him called Room at the Top.

This is World Cafe. I'm Raina Duris. Have you ever felt impatient to get to where you wanted to go? That could be, you know, sitting in the car on a long trip somewhere, or waiting for that big promotion, or looking for love and feeling like things aren't ever going to be right until you find it. But what if you stop looking at your destination and instead just look around at where you actually are? That's what Kacey Musgraves is doing on her new album, Middle of Nowhere. Coming up, Kacey talks about getting comfortable being in between, both physically and in terms of big life milestones. She also gets into the sound of her new album, where she leans into a more traditional country sound after exploring different genres over the last several years. Our conversation is coming up, but while you wait to get to that destination, you can enjoy the journey with the title track to the new record. This is Middle of Nowhere, Kacey Musgraves on World Cafe. Out there.

0: World Cafe, there's Kacey Musgraves, Middle of Nowhere, the title track of her new album. I'm Raina Duras. Kacey Musgraves, welcome back to the World Cafe.
1: Thank you, Raina. It's always a pleasure for me to get to speak with you guys. I always look forward to it, so thanks for having me.
0: The feeling is mutual. I'm so glad you're here. And the song that we just heard, it was the first song you wrote for the album, and we hear pedal steel. It's got a real country strumming kind of feel to it. Could you talk about how that song maybe became like a North Star for what you wanted this album to sound like?
1: I knew with this record, as I started kind of writing for it, that I wanted to really relish in those traditional country sounds that I'm so familiar with, that I grew up with. They feel like home to me, you know, and I've always sprinkled them out, you know, throughout my records, but I really wanted to lean harder in on purpose on this time, you know? This album sort of found me in the middle of still promoting Deeper Well and being on tour for that record, and kind of found me healing from a breakup and sort of taking a step back in my life and really reevaluating a lot about where I was and who I was spending my time with. And so I found myself in the most single period of my adult life, about a year and a half or so. And like, that was a long time for me. I had never really experienced that before, but I really learned how to kind of lean in. And during that period, I felt the craving to sort of start writing again. And this song sparked when I went back home to my East Texas tiny hometown called Golden. And I saw this sign that someone had put up in the middle of town that says, Golden, Texas, somewhere in the middle of nowhere. And I was like, okay, somewhere in the middle of nowhere is totally a song. And it also kind of feels like where I'm at in my life right now, you know, kind of relationally, I'm sort of between things. I'm in this sort of liminal space. I don't know what's next. And normally I feel like that would be scary for me, but I really just learned how to just take a deep breath and really embrace the unknown and the uncomfiness of being kind of in between all these certain things. And I found that I really loved it.
0: Yeah. You talked about, you've mentioned it already, but the sort of time spent in these kind of in-between spaces, and that is somewhere we find you on this album, moving in and out of different places. You've got the middle of nowhere, there's Abilene, there's Uncertain Texas, which we'll talk about later, Mexico Honey. Why did you want to explore those liminal spaces?
1: So I got really obsessed with the concept of liminal space. And, you know, when you're talking about a physical liminal space, you know, we're thinking of places that are typically made for passing through. They're not really made to hang out in, so to speak. So your gas stations, airport terminals, like even like an open field, something that has a lot of space to it. And, you know, sometimes these places can feel a bit lonesome or forlorn or slightly eerie when there's no one around. But there's also, so they can be kind of unsettling, but at the same time, there's something that kind of draws you in. And, you know, you can be in a liminal space in terms of your relationship or in between jobs or in a place that's basically, it's not point A and it's not point B. It's kind of the middle of that. And when I really like stopped to think about it, I was like, man, I think a lot of the best times of my life have been had in the middle of nowhere, you know? And so I think the middle of nowhere is kind of a breeding ground for a lot of different possibilities and a lot of different magic to come and fill it in, you know?
0: Yeah.
1: And I'm someone who likes to really like, maybe it's a control freak thing, but I like to define what I'm doing. I like to know where I'm at. I like to know exactly what's going to happen next. And sometimes the magic happens when you allow yourself to not fill in those blanks quite yet.
0: And what did you get from sitting in that space for a while?
1: Oh, I think I gained a lot of confidence knowing that everything's going to be fine if it's not defined right now. And that, you know, when you do take a second to really chill and like and evaluate what you've got going on, you know, you can feel more solid on your own two feet without adding all these things to try and make yourself feel like, you know, you've got it figured out. And then, you know, so I feel like after I kind of was able to sit with myself and not really, it kind of dropped that fear of being alone, so to speak.
0: Yeah.
1: Then now the things that I have chosen to put back in, whether it's like people or opportunities or whatever, like I feel like they really deserve their place there because they really add. And now I have the space to see, oh, how is this adding? It's not just noise or you know, it's not something that's being chosen out of a reactionary state.
0: Yeah. I also hear on this album, you've always been very good at expressing the sort of capacity to feel multiple feelings at once. And you seem very comfortable with that mm-hmm. on this record, like Lonely and Free. I'm happy and sad at the same time. And I'm thinking yeah. of your song right now, Loneliest Girl, which I'd like to play in a second. Could you talk about writing that?
1: Yeah. I think, again, it's figuring out that there's nothing more lonely than being in the wrong relationship. And I think I've spent a lot of time, I would say, in wrong relationships, but at the same time, they are such teachers and they make you better. And, you know, maybe they were fitting for that season of your life. And then, you know, ultimately it's time to move on to something else. But there was, I think, a period of time where I would be like, I think even subconsciously felt like, oh, you know, am I better with someone else? And I now know that that's not true. And like, there is a kind of a sovereignty and a power in being choosing to be on your own. And yeah, it's not lonely. It's but I had fun just with like, it kind of made me think of, you know, that song, Happiest Girl. I'm the happiest girl in the whole USA. And I was like, just looking at my life and I was like, man, I don't really go out a lot. I'm not having like these wild hookups. I'm like, I'm kind of like living my best grandma life and I'm really happy and I kind of love it. Oh, and then some people would say, oh, she's a lonely girl. And I'm like, I'm really not. I'm really happy.
0: Right now, here's Loneliest Girl. It's Kacey Musgraves on World Cafe.

0: Kacey Musgraves, Loneliest Girl, from her new album, Middle of Nowhere, on World Cafe. I'm Rena Duras. I'm talking with Kacey Musgraves today. We've been talking about, you know, finding peace and common acceptance in transitional spaces, I guess you could say. Humor is also a way of dealing with discomfort and pain sometimes. And this album, like a lot of your work, has some very funny moments. How does humor play into your processing of your world?
1: Okay, I love to laugh. It's one of my favorite things in the world. And also, to be honest, I just feel like America needs to laugh a little bit more. I just feel like the world needs to laugh more. And there was a lot of humor kind of sprinkled in my earlier songs. And I missed that. I had these other albums to be really introspective. And like, there is still that on this album too. But I just really missed the humor side of things. I mean, like, you won't find a bigger fan of John Prine than me. And like, I just love his songs. And I think, like, you know, there's a time and a place to have like deep feeling, deep thinking songs. And sometimes I just kind of want to laugh. And so it was really fun getting with a lot of my favorite collaborators again for this record, and some of the funniest people that I know: Josh Osborne, Shane McAnally, Luke Laird. We laughed a lot. Yeah. So that was really fun.
0: If you're just joining us, my guest today is Kacey Musgraves on World Cafe. We're going to listen to a song in a minute where your sense of humor really shines through. It's the song Dry Spell. Could you talk about writing it?
1: Oh my God. I had the best time writing that song. I was like literally in stitches. I was on the ground. Dry Spell, I wrote it down as a song title. Just very, you know, very pertinent to how I was feeling at the time. And I brought it into the writing room that day. And we just had a blast coming up with all that imagery.
0: Yeah. I mean, the other day I saw this piece online and it was somebody writing kind of in disbelief that Dry Spell had been added to so many country radio stations, given that it's using about, you know, not getting any action and being lonely with a capital H. And when a woman sings about this stuff, it usually doesn't get a warm welcome on country radio. Mm-hmm. Has it surprised you at all that it's been embraced this way?
1: Hey, you know what? I mean, no better song to break the country radio dry spell than this one, right?
0: Perfect.
1: I mean, I think it's relatable. I think we've all been there where we're like, you know, you look over and you see like two flies doing it on the table next to you and you're like, oh, it must be nice. cool. Everyone is getting action but me. You know, it was funny. It was like, at first, you know, it gets added to the nighttime radio slots where, you know, they want it to be heard first. And that made me laugh. I'm like, well, it'll probably relate to the people in that time slot. And then, you know, but yeah, it is funny. I mean, I think like there are a lot of songs out there that are trying to convince you of like how sexy somebody is. And I'm just like, this is quite the opposite.
0: Yeah. Yeah. I mean, I agree. It is relatable. We're going to listen to it right now on World Cafe. Kacey Musgraves, Dry Spell.

0: Dry Spell. That's a track from Kacey Musgraves' new album, Middle of Nowhere. After the break, Kacey talks about some of the collaborators she worked with on the album, including one that maybe nobody could have predicted a couple of years ago, even her. That's next on World Cafe.
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2: 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We have major backup on 101 due to a giant stack of blueberry pancakes blocking the fast lane.
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0: Welcome back to World Cafe. I'm Raina Duras, joined today by Kacey Musgraves, who's just released her new album, Middle of Nowhere. On your last album, it was all you. You had no features, I don't think. And it feels kind of like a party this time. You have Miranda Lambert, Gregory Alan Isakov, Billy Strings, Willie Nelson. Why did you want to open this record up to other people?
7: Oh, I just thought it would just be so fun. And I kept hearing these moments that would be perfect with these iconic voices and other storytellers, you know? So it felt really fitting. I love Billy Strings. I mean, I think he's incredible. And, you know, Gregory Alan Isakov, such a fan of his beautiful music. And then, you know, obviously Willie and Miranda, those are two Texas icons for sure. But yeah, I just thought, like, you know, painting this picture, I thought those storytellers would be nice. And like, to me, they're all people that kind of live on the fringes of country. You know, they kind of step in and out of it in their own way. And this album has a lot to do with borders in my mind. You know, it rides the fences of where country music borders other styles. And I'm always interested in what those places sound like. And then this record, while it's largely a very country album, it does, you know, pull in some. It's a love letter to all these different styles that are cousins. And, you know, I think of a bit of bluegrass, and there's a many different styles of country. And then also, like, I even think of, you know, Zydeco and the accordions and that sound, and Norteño music and ranchera music, the classic regional Mexican music that really has a strong kinship to country. And so I felt really inspired by all those sounds.
0: Yeah. I'm speaking with Kacey Musgraves on World Cafe. Let's talk about one of those collaborations right now. And I think this one kind of does, you know, if we're talking about borders in a way, mm-hmm. I feel like people might see this as breaking down a bit of a border. It's with Miranda Lambert on Horses and Divorces. The lyrics seem to be a nod to your history with her. And just so for people who don't know, Miranda Lambert, like you said, also from Texas, had a hit in 2011 with a song that you co-wrote called Mama's Broken Heart. Sounds like this.

0: So that song was supposed to be one that you released. How were things between you guys after that?
1: It was a tough situation. You know, we knew each other growing up and we were two singers from nearby small towns. She, you know, took her path and I took mine and kind of went our own ways, I guess, so to speak. And then, you know, I was faced with an interesting situation when, you know, I was a staff songwriter for years writing for other artists. And then also on the side was kind of saving songs that I loved for myself. And I eventually got offered a record deal and decided that I felt good about putting my own record together. And so Mama's Broken Heart was actually supposed to be like my first single on my first like major label release. And it's sort of rare when an artist artistically aligns with when a label and an artist artistically align. That doesn't always really happen. You know, there's the business side always has a different idea of what, you know, should happen largely. And then the artist has kind of their wishes. And in this case, we both were on the same page. And I loved the song so much. And it finally felt like I had found something for me. And, you know, and then one day I get notified that the song had been pitched to Miranda without my consent. I didn't even have any idea of it. And she loved the song and she wanted it. And so I was in this like weird position of like, oh, like that's supposed to be, you know, and I'm a very visual person. Once I get my heart set on something, I'm envisioning the entire world. I'm painting the pictures in my mind. I'm making the videos. I'm like, you know, I really go for it in my mind. And so I just kind of had to switch gears and it was just like an unforeseen, circumstance. And, you know, we had the history of growing up together or nearby each other. And but I had other co-writers to think about on the song. And I thought, you know, damn, it's important for me to have hits with other artists, but it's time for me to put my own story out there. Like, what do I do? You know, it did cause some friction and, you know, media doesn't help when, you know, they pick up on something and they, you know, pit, especially like younger females against each other. If there's a story there's a headline and, it builds on itself and, you know, then there you are. But ultimately I'm really, really glad I decided to let go of the song, and let her cut it. I sang harmonies on her version and, you know, she put out a great version of it and it ended up going number one and I think was a career changer for her. And it was a career changer for me too, in its own way. And it also forced me to write more songs. And so I ended up writing Merry-Go-Round, which was ended up being my first single. And I think in hindsight made way more sense for me artistically and lyrically and like aesthetically even. So in the end we both won.
0: Yeah. And so what prompted you to reach out to her to do a song together?
1: I hadn't talked to her in a really long time. And I think I saw a video of her somewhere and she was riding one of her horses or something. And I thought like, well, I mean, you know, I don't know what we have in common, but we at least have two things, horses and divorces. And all this time has passed, you know, and I was like, that'd be a good song. And then I was like, well, I mean, what if I wrote it with her? What if it was a duet? What if? I kind of was in this like, why not kind of mindset. And I reached out to her. I think I was in Australia and I was just like, hey, I have this idea. And if anybody would get it, it would be you. I was like, I know I haven't talked to you in forever, but. And she hit me back and she was like, well, send it over. And I was like, I think I need to call you and explain this. And she was down and we laughed and ended up writing it one afternoon. And
0: that's it? Just one afternoon? That's awesome.
1: Yeah, it came out pretty quickly. We wrote it with our friend Shane McAnally and had a lot of laughs. We talked about all the weirdness and we were both just like, look, we're older now. Both don't have time for that anymore. And, you know.
0: Yeah. How does it feel having a song like when you hear it now and you like hear you guys?
1: I love the song. It's great. And I mean, like, I just think it's great because it's real. You know, it's not like this contrived story. It's like it really is really real. It could be more real, you know. It's not saying like, hey, we don't have to be best friends, but we do have this couple things in common. We got a few things in common and we're just going to sit down and have a beer about it.
0: Let's listen. This is Horses and Divorces featuring Miranda Lambert. It is Casey Musgraves on World Cafe.

0: On World Cafe, you just heard Kacey Musgraves joined by Miranda Lambert for Horses and Divorces. It's on Kacey's new album, Middle of Nowhere. My name is Raina Duras. Kacey Musgraves is my guest today. You've said that this is an album for two-stepping, and you want people to dance to it like you would at a dance hall in a small Texas town. I went two-stepping for the first time like last year in Austin, and it was so much fun. For someone who has never been out two-stepping in Texas, could you kind of explain what that's like?
1: It's so fun. It's one of my favorite things to do when I'm back home. But so dance halls, they kind of came to be in the maybe 20s or 30s around predominantly the Texas Hill Country. Well, really all over the state. And then Oklahoma, I know, you know, they exist in other places too. But they were sort of a place of community, like recreation, you know. And when they weren't being a dance hall and bands, you know, bands would come through and play, but when they weren't being used as a dance hall, it would be a center of recreation for the town. It could be like a skating rink, or like they could hold town discussions there or whatever. So it was really just a place of gathering and a place of music and a place for families. And then it was kind of during the making of this record, when I had, you know, come back to Texas more to hang, I found myself out in Austin one night and went two-stepping, and it was just such a beautiful, fun night. And I mean, obviously I've done that before, but this night struck me different, just seeing so many different people, so many different kinds of people from different backgrounds all dancing together. They're all, you know, they're all in their Western wear, and they're all, you know, just dancing with each other from all these different ages and backgrounds. And it was beautiful. And it just felt like, man, the dance floor and music is just this great equalizer. And if we could only just set our differences aside for a minute and come together and two-step together, like how awesome would that be, you know? And so it made me like just really crave those old country standards that people would move around the dance floor to, two-stepping, shuffling, waltzes, whatever. And yeah, it was just really fun to like imagine that while I was creating a lot of these songs.
0: Mm-hmm. My guest right now is Kacey Musgraves on World Cafe. Two-stepping and line dancing is also popular on the other side of the border in Mexico, too. It might be called different things, but it's very similar. And it sounds like you're kind of bouncing back and forth between that border line. You've got the accordion on Horses and Divorces. And in the next song that I want to talk about, which we'll get to in a second, tell me about bringing in that Mexican musical influence.
1: During the making of this record, I found myself experiencing a really beautiful life in Mexico and going and visiting more and more. And now I spend most of my time down there. And I've always had a huge affinity for Mexican culture and music. I mean, obviously growing up in Texas, we're obviously neighbors. So there's always been a bit of that floating around. And one of my all-time favorite artists of time and space is Selena, you know. There will never be another Selena, and she's the queen, and that's that. But going in and experiencing more Mexican culture, I really started to see just how similar everything is, and how there's this beautiful kinship between traditional Mexican music and traditional country music. It's a lot of the same instrumentation, a lot of the same subject matter. It's coming from the same heart, you know, it's just wrapped up in different languages. And I just felt really inspired by that. And there's even just such a beautiful kinship between like the vaquero cowboy culture in Mexico and what we have here in Texas. And, you know, Texas was Mexico at one point. And so there's like an undeniable kinship there. And it naturally made its way into the music just in little bits. And like, I've just been inspired like to cover some Spanish songs, like some of my shows. And like when we were in Mexico City for Deeper Well, I got to bring up this beautiful mariachi band that was there in Mexico City. And we did this song called Tu Solo Tu, which is like it's a classic. Selena made it popular in her time, but it's been around long before that. But it's just really fun.
0: I'm speaking with Kacey Musgraves on World Cafe. Her new album is called Middle of Nowhere. The last song I want to play from the album is one that, like I said, has that Mexican musical influence. And it does sound so natural with the country side of it. And it ties into the themes we've been talking about being comfortable in an in-between space, maybe comfortable not knowing. And that song is Uncertain Texas. And reading about Uncertain Texas, by the way, led me down a rabbit hole of interesting Texas place names. And I think Texas might have the lock on amazing town names. Noodle, Ding Dong, Telephone Texas.
1: Telephone.
0: Jot them down.
1: Valentine.
0: Yes, these are amazing.
1: Valentine. I mean, I'm from, the town next to where I'm from is called Quitman. It's literally spelled Quitman, but it's put together. Sissy Spacek is from there, fun fact. And they even have like a Sissy Spacek like lane or road or whatever. There's a ton of good ones. But Uncertain Texas is a very small town in the eastern corner of Texas, close to Louisiana. And that part of Texas, if you're familiar with it, can get real strange. It's over by, there's a lake called Caddo Lake, and it's huge. And there's all this folklore and mysteries, and there's moss hanging in the trees. I mean, it's a really special, cool place. But Uncertain Texas is over there, and it's a real place. It's a real town. But I just got tickled thinking about, what if it's a place where... The people that live there, like, no one can make up their mind. Are they all uncertain, you know? And I had just, like I said, gone through this breakup and was really just evaluating, like, why do I pick people that aren't sure if they want to be with me? Why is this a common theme? Like, why am I always the one in the relationship that's like, no, but it's great, but you love me, right? This is awesome and we're good. Like, you want to be with me, right? Done with that. But I was like, thinking, you know, in this modern time frame where options are endless and you can just keep swiping, accountability is optional. And, you know, the second that a relationship requires any extra conflict or, conflict resolve or whatever, you can just kind of move on to the next thing. And it's sort of this kind of like transient, it's just like, you know what I'm talking about.
0: Yeah.
1: Anyway, but I was just like, okay, uncertain, is this where all those guys live? Like, you know what I mean?
0: Yeah.
1: Is anybody certain there?
0: You know, so Willie's on the track. And how do we hear him here?
1: Well, this isn't the first time that I've gotten to collab with Willie. He's just everybody's favorite gangster grandpa. But we couldn't just have Willie. We had to have Trigger as well. So he is slinging some guitar on this song too.
0: Casey Musgraves featuring Willie Nelson, Uncertain Texas.

0: A song from Kacey Musgraves' new album, Middle of Nowhere. She is joined by Willie Nelson for that one. It's called Uncertain Texas. Middle of Nowhere is out now. Kacey Musgraves has been my guest today on World Cafe. It's always such a joy to talk to you and have you on the show, Kacey. Thank you so much for being here.
1: Thank you. And like I said, I always really look forward to the conversations that I get to have with you guys. It's actually really fun for me. So thank you so much.
0: Thank you. I'm Raina Duras, back in a moment with more World Cafe.
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0: Right before the break here on World Cafe, maybe you caught my interview with Kacey Musgraves. 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There's tons of full live performances, full sessions for you there. Now, one of the first songs Kacey Musgraves ever wrote was called Burn One with John Prine. She never did get to quote unquote burn one with him, but she did get to sing it to him on stage at least once back in 2015. She also wrote the song Cardinal from her last album about him, so it feels right to play some John Prine now. Here's Angel from Montgomery on World Cafe.

0: Human. That is Brandi Carlile from her latest album, Returning to Myself. And that's it for this hour of World Cafe. Thank you again to Casey Musgraves for being on the show today and World Cafe producer Miguel Perez for his work on this session. Also, thank you to our affiliate stations across the country who bring this show to you. We produce it at WXPN at the University of Pennsylvania in Philadelphia. I'm Raina Duris. 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

0: host to eavesdrop on other people's conversations, but be honest, sometimes it can be tempting. And sometimes it can lead to great things. I'll tell you how eavesdropping led to this band's inception later this hour.
1: I got no more tears left to cry.
0: That's Sally Baby's Silver Dollars. Music from them coming up, plus brand new music from Beck. New one from Goose.
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0: All those tunes and more on the way. I'm Raina Duris. This is World Cafe. First, from the Decemberists, a love song for a spy. This is Valerie Plame.
4: Oh,

or weird late 90s studio producer bag. It's Biz Lives with Leather. Christmas with Heather. Or maybe you're more into the thoughtful, serene, acoustic-based Beck of his album Sea Change or the Grammy-winning 2014 album Morning Face. Woke up this morning. Has a wide, wide range. But if that last one is your favorite, Beck, good news. Last month, he came back with a new song, and it falls right into that Sea Change Morning Phase groove. It's called Ride Lonesome. This is Beck on The Cafe.

0: dead end from snail mail. And for that, taxes from geese. You got geese, you got snails, a little barnyard set for you before you head out to sea on Live from the Archives next on World Cafe.
1: I'm Suzanne Lang, and I bring you a novel idea. 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
0: I'm Raina Duras, and today on Live from the Archives, starting with a recording from 2013 when Sue George visited World Cafe. He covered David Bowie songs for the soundtrack to Wes Anderson's The Life Aquatic with Steve Zissou, and you can hear how he stripped this one back for his acoustic version. It's Sue George, Ziggy Stardust, live for World Cafe.

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1: The War on Drugs, Under the Pressure, that was a version they recorded during one of their many visits to World Cafe. 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War on Drugs were also guests for the inaugural Viva El Gonzo Festival put on by the band Goose last year. That festival gets going for its second year next week, featuring My Morning Jacket, Corey Wong, Pigeons Playing Ping Pong, and of course, Goose themselves. They'll probably play this song. It's good to be. It's a new one from Goose.

0: That's how rumors get started from Margo Price. And one way rumors get started is by eavesdropping. You overhear something, you tell somebody else. But that's also how your next band got started. And I'll tell you more in just a minute here on World Cafe.
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2: 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Good morning from the KRCB Sonoma County Newsroom. Here's your first news for Thursday, September 20. Recent years have been tough for those who make their living from the sea. As KRCB's Noah Abrams reports, Sonoma County is trying to help.
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0: We all know eavesdropping is considered rude, right? But maybe it's not all bad. It's World Cafe. Raina Duras with you. Bassist Zach Valentine was out at a cafe one day in New Orleans when he overheard someone at a nearby table going on about how he wanted to start a band, but just needed to find the right musicians, especially the right bass player, but he was having a hard time. And when Zach heard that, he turned around and said, "Hey, I think I'm the person you're looking for." Turns out the person he'd been eavesdropping on was an artist named Sal Geloso. They introduced themselves, hit it off, and pretty much right away, they started playing together and became Sally Baby's Silver Dollars. So there you go. Next time you're out, maybe try listening in on other people's conversations. You never know where it might lead. Here's Sally Baby's Silver Dollars. I've Got No More Tears Left to Cry on World Cafe.

0: The Blues had a baby and they named it Rock and Roll. That was Muddy Waters capping off this edition of World Cafe. Thank you so much for letting me choose some music for you today and letting me into your life, letting me soundtrack it for a bit. Thank you also to our affiliate stations who make it all possible, as well as the team here who make the show. We make it at WXPN at the University of Pennsylvania in Philadelphia. My name is Brana Duras. 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

the weight of history enlightens and sometimes burdens. I am Suzanne Lang, bringing you a novel idea. 250 years since the signing of the Declaration of Independence, and no time like now to reflect on Abigail Adams, wife of John Adams, mother of

0: John Quincy Adams, and some call her our founding mother. Later in the show, we'll visit with Stephanie Dre and Laura Kamoy, whose historical fiction, A Founding Mother, paints a picture of a strong, intelligent, and influential voice during the American Revolution and beyond. Coming up, we'll visit with Ziva Bukai, whose novel is The World Between, the story of an actress of the Yiddish theater whose childhood spent in a Siberian camp remains with her and whose failed marriage further unravels her right into a Tel Aviv sanatorium. Stay with us. It's a novel idea. Ziva Bukai is a prize-winning author whose novel, The Anatomy of Exile, is a winner of the National Jewish Book Award, and her current novel, The World Between, is equally praised. It is the story of a once famous actress of the Yiddish theater who travels from New York to Tel Aviv in the wake of her marriage's failure. She finds herself in a sanatorium run by a group of nuns and pieces together just how she got there. The persistent nature of childhood war trauma, something that permeates many peoples, cultures, and epochs, is at the center of her strife. Here is my conversation with Ziva Bukai. This is a story of loss at its deepest level. Our narrator is an actress from the Yiddish theater, and we find her in Israel in a psychiatric, I'll call it a psychiatric institution, where she's being treated. And the novel takes the epistolary form of her writing to her estranged husband, a playwright and theater director. And so we hear this whole story through her voice, kind of talking to her husband. And so I wonder why you alighted on this form.
1: I wanted some aspect of real immediacy. And when I landed on this idea of writing a letter to her husband to try to explain why she's in this place, in the Sisters of the St. Joseph of the Apparition Hospice, which is really a kind of sanitarium, I thought, I just wanted that sense of urgency, because everything about her felt very urgent to me. She needed to get this down. She needed a record of what was happening to her. And also, this was a way for her to piece together the events that got her to this particular moment.
0: We don't meet any of the other characters except through her. We get to know some about her husband and a little bit more about Rothman, a lifelong companion of hers, and some of the people around her in this hospice. So talk a little bit about these characters, about her, and about these critical people in her life.
1: Sure. So this is an unnamed narrator. She is a former Yiddish actress of the stage in New York City. She had been an actress also in Israel when she was there in her youth, in her late teens, early 20s. She gets to Israel after the Second World War, which she and Rothman spend in a children's home in a Siberian gulag. And when she finds herself in the sanitarium, the people that we meet are, of course, her husband, Max, who, as you said earlier, is a playwright. And they were kind of the Yiddish power couple in the what used to be known as the Jewish Rialto in New York City, the Second Avenue Yiddish theaters. And Max is someone she has a complicated relationship with. She talks about that complicated relationship in the course of the novel. The person who is kind of the love of her life, even though she loves Max very much, the love of her life is really Rothman, She knows Rothman from her childhood. He basically saved her life in the Gulag. And then, of course, when they after the war, when they're going through Poland and trying to find their relatives who are all dead, they go to Israel together. They live together in Israel, on the Street of Shoes, in the apartment she later shares with her husband, Max. Rothman is a scrounger. He's a survivor, and he helped her survive. And he's quite a character. And then, of course, there's Dr. S, who is her psychiatrist. And in the course of her sessions with him, she begins to remember different times of her life. And while she might not necessarily tell Dr. S about it, about those events, they certainly rise to the surface in her letter to Max. There is Thomas Henrik, who is another patient in this hospital, who she winds up having a relationship with. Tomas Henrik reminds her of a childhood friend that she and Rothman had, which is why she calls him Tomas. His real name is Henrik. And he is someone also who has experienced loss in the Second World War and is suffering post-traumatic stress disorder at this point in his life. And then, of course, there's Sister Francoise, who is one of the nuns in the sanatorium, who she has also a kind of complicated relationship with. And then I guess the final person would be the Georgian caretaker, another woman who takes care of her, who reminds her of someone that she knew in the Siberian Gulag during the Second World War. I don't know whether your audience knows that there were a lot of Polish Jews and a lot of Polish non-Jews who were deported to Siberia for the Soviet war effort.
0: And that's something that I found an interesting aspect of the book, that so often in a story like this that is recounting people who have survived displacement during World War II, and they're coming from different environments, you know, the camps, or maybe they were children hidden away in France or something. And so I found that the experience of her and Rothman in Siberia was a different aspect to that. And is this something that your family has experienced as well?
1: So my mother was actually born in Orsk. My grandparents, and my uncle, who was about 6 years old at the time, they were deported. They began their lives in Krasnowitz in Poland, which is right next to Lodz. And I think that they moved east in order to avoid the Germans. But then they met up with the Russians, and the Russians deported them to Orsk, which is right on the Siberian border. My grandmother was pregnant at the time. She gave birth in Orsk, and I think that they were later moved further into Siberia. My mother grew up in a children's home the first 5 years of her life. My grandmother could only see her once a week because she was forced to labor as a laundress in the basically in Siberia. You know, she would tell us stories about my uncle stealing, yet she would give him soap that he would then take. He would stand out the window and she would pass, you know, laundry soap to him, which they were later able to sell on the black market for extra food. My mother, on the other hand, grew up in a children's home. And that was one of the things that I really wanted to explore here. And I keep circling around this because I'm actually writing something else right now, which I seem to also be looking at this idea of what it means to grow up in a children's home, in a kind of orphanage with people who might be rather indifferent to you. My mother, the only story my mother ever told me about the children's home was that her head was shaved every week. Every single week, there would be a matron who would come and shave their heads. They would stand in line in their underwear and they would have their heads shaved. And something about that image I found very chilling and rattling. And so that was something that I discussed in this book as well. So I do have this history, but they hardly spoke about it. And in order for me to process it, it was something that I needed to imagine.
0: So you took shards of that experience of your mother's and wove it into this story.
1: And the way that I kind of think of this story is if it were, you know, I have this image in my mind of a large plate and just dropping it from a height and seeing all the shards and then thinking about how do I put all of these different aspects of life and history into a complete picture. And there is this sense of the fragmented and the shattered about this particular narrator as well. I mean, the history itself is diasporic and it's complex and it is shattering and difficult for us to kind of comprehend at this moment in time of what that must have been like.
0: You know, we say that, how difficult it is to comprehend, and it remains so. The human condition is one of loss. It is inevitable, but certain experiences are devastating and more searing than others. The loss of a child, the persecution based on where you were born. And this story is about loss in humanity and displacement, particularly during World War II and the indelible effects of those who suffered. And globally, you know, this is still happening. Mothers and fathers losing their children, losing their homes. And refugees in a world that is less and less willing to absorb them and their stories.
1: I'm not sure that it's any more or less now that people or, you know, that countries are willing to absorb. I mean, I do know that most especially in terms of World War II, most especially in terms of Jewish refugees, no one wanted them. They were sent back. They were sent back to Germany. I mean, when we think about that, I don't know that we've actually moved forward. There are times, I think, in peacetime where immigrants are absorbed more. But when we see war and upheaval, I think that borders get shut down. I mean, it's really frightening when you think about it. It seems to me globally that life is about this kind of upheaval and displacement. I mean, certainly it was that way in the second half of the 20th century, right? But even the 21st century, we see all of this upheaval and this movement and displacement of large swaths of people. I mean, it's really heartbreaking. And I think that the book kind of gets at that as well as at how traumatic displacement is, the wrenching from parents. And I think one of the things that I was really trying to get at here was childhood war trauma, which I don't know that we see enough of, that we really understand how it affects children and then later how it affects them in adulthood.
0: It never goes away.
1: Right. It never does. It stays with them forever. I mean, I know survivors that seemed perfectly fine in their midlife. You know, they gave birth to children, they had families, their kids were doing well, they were doing well. And suddenly at a certain point in their older years, they begin to suffer PTSD and have flashbacks and hallucinations and nightmares and all sorts of things. And they really begin to kind of lose their marbles, right? They're no longer themselves. That center does not hold.
0: And that is the case with our character.
1: Yes.
0: She's in her, you know, mid to late 60s at the time of this story. And as an actress, she has played Medea and Jocasta, but it is It is her role in a play written by her husband, of the Blue Lady.
1: That's right.
0: That she comes back to this again and again. And the exact story of that play is not articulated as much as her experience of it. So talk about that a little bit.
1: Yes. So her husband, Max, writes a play called Die Blaue Dame, which is basically the Blue Lady. And he writes it for her. The way he writes all of his plays are basically for her to act. He writes these, you know, important female characters. And this one, he writes as a kind of condemnation, retribution for what he feels she has done. And I don't want to give too much away, but the play is devastating to her. It is about a woman who loves the color indigo. And everything she wears is indigo. And she's a woman who is obsessed with this color and has her servants actually dye their children's limbs and bodies in this blue dye. It is a horrifying image. A lot of it is based on Max's own experience of a woman. He himself was in a concentration camp in Germany. And there was a woman who would ride her horse. Her horse would have these blue plumes, and she would dress in a blue riding outfit. And she would pass by and she would pick cherries from the trees and eat them while the inmates would watch her and they were starving. This is actually an image that I took from my grandfather's experience, well, actually my step-grandfather's experience in a concentration camp in Germany. He would tell this story about this woman who would ride her horse. She was very wealthy, and she would eat these cherries and then would throw them at the inmates, and they would scramble to pick up the cherries and eat them because they were starving. Again, this is like an image from my family that I put into the book because it was something that really stayed with me. But the fact that Max has her play the Blue Lady is devastating for the narrator because it brings up tremendous loss in her life and this condemnation of what Max perceives as her fault.
0: And she's lauded for this role. Others think she's brilliant. At the same time, it's devastating for her.
1: Yes, exactly. And of course, that's the great irony here, right? She plays this character so well because in essence, she feels she is playing her life. She is playing herself. And it is probably the closest character to herself that is so devastating to her. And Max captures that. And she finds it unforgivable that he's done so. And this is part of the, I think, complexity of their marriage.
0: They had been living in New York, but they separate. She goes back to Tel Aviv, where this apartment that they lived in years and years ago, it hasn't been lived in since they moved away. And this setting is where she has her rupture from reality. And there's something ghostly about this setting and also, Ziva, a bit theatrical.
1: Yes, true, but it's actually a real place. It is on the Street of Shoes. There is a street in Tel Aviv, or at least there used to be a street in Tel Aviv. The name of the street is actually Neve Sha'anan. It was called the Street of Shoes. And the reason is because back in the 30s, 40s, 50s, and 60s, all the way, I think, to probably the early 80s, there used to be shoe factories, small shoe factories on that street. And they would have these shoe factories would then have the storefront where they would sell the shoes that they would be making in the back. So this is where shoes were sold and made. It was always an enclave for immigrants, different waves of immigrants. And in the 2000s, it became a place where there had been Ethiopian Jews who had lived there, and then people from Eritrea, people from Sudan. And so this place was, it was really kind of down and out. It was, it is now the old bus, central bus station, but back, you know, all the way again from like probably the 20s through the 90s, it was the Tel Aviv central bus station. And then a new central bus station was created very close to this one. It was a strange place where there was a market and there was these buses coming and going, and you would see people like on Friday afternoons before the Sabbath, they'd be carrying live chickens in cages that would then be their Sabbath meal, right? I mean, it was, it was this strange, dramatic and theatrical place where people would be yelling and you would hear Arabic music and you would hear Israeli music and you would have religious men trying to get Jewish men to put on phylacteries, tefillin, and say prayers. You would see women with packages, you know, loaded down with packages from the marketplace, people coming and going. It was noisy and dirty and loud, and there was something quite spectacular about it.
0: Yet when she enters that apartment after years and years, I don't know, it characterizes her, and then her behavior moving forward is eventually what does land her in this hospice. Ziva, you, I believe, have been an actress or studied acting, and how much did that contribute to or is inflected in this story?
1: So I think quite a bit. I studied acting and was involved in acting and theater for about 10 years. And I studied acting actually in Israel, and I had some amazing teachers. One of them was this guy, Binyamin Semach, or Benjamin Semach, who was the brother of Natan Semach. Natan Semach was one of the founders of Habima Theater. This was back in the early 20s. He and his troupe of Jewish actors from Moscow came to what was then Palestine and established Habima, which then became the National Theater of Israel. Binyamin Semach, meanwhile, went to the United States and was part of the explosion of Yiddish theater here in the U.S., in New York. And he was not only an actor, but he was a choreographer. And he actually was able to transfer into Hollywood and Broadway. And he was really quite a name at that time. He worked with Martha Graham. He worked with many, many people. And then he went back to Israel. And while he was there, and he was pretty old at that time, he was my teacher for a short period of time. And he was really a character. Max is based on him a little bit. Not that Binyamin was a playwright, but just the way he looked. He had these sharp blue eyes. At the time, he had white hair when I knew him, but I imagined him as a blonde. But he wore this fedora, you know, this black fedora rakishly angled on his head with a black cape. And he was quite a theatrical character. And so Max was kind of based on him a little bit. The acting also came into the way that this narrator processed the world. She is someone who puts on different personas. It is where she's comfortable. She is most comfortable play acting someone else, not necessarily herself. And so that became something that was very important. And then in terms of my own writing craft, I really employ a lot of acting techniques in terms of creating character, kind of creating character both in terms of interiority and the exterior life of the character, their physicality, the way they behave. So all of that really comes into play. This idea of what to hold back. That was something that I remember from my acting days where I remember teachers telling me that when you have a very emotional scene, instead of letting it all out there, to actually pull back and hold in what you can, that it becomes more powerful in that sense. And so that was also something that I tried to do here with her, that when we get to a very emotional moment, that she draws back and kind of holding the reins in order to create that dramatic tension.
0: Oh, well, I think you have employed that quite effectively in the book. I mean, the book is concise. It's not an overly long book. Some have called it a novella. The book is concise with as much unsaid as said. And that brings the reader in at kind of a different level of engagement.
1: Yeah, I mean, I'm hoping that what the reader is seeing, first of all, that this is a three-dimensional character and that what we're seeing her go through, my hope is that the reader is experiencing not exactly what she's going through, but that there is a level of compassion for what she's going through, that we see a depth in her that isn't necessarily stated on the page. And that is what is creating that tension that makes you want to turn the page. And I also think that we're all mysterious. We're all unknowable. We certainly don't say everything that we're thinking, right? She says quite a bit, but there's so much that she holds back, so much that she can't bear to process.
0: Ziva Bukai, The World Between is the book. And before we say goodbye, I wonder if you can tell us a little bit about your writing life and habits.
1: I try to write every day. Sometimes it's 15 minutes and sometimes it can be a few hours. This is my second book. My first book was The Anatomy of Exile. I have been writing for the last 30 years. My first book took me 10 years to write and 6 years to publish. So this is a long journey. And The World Between took a shorter period of time because it is definitely a shorter book. I started writing seriously late in life, and it became a great passion of mine. And I think that most especially at this time, writing these stories feels very important to me because this is a generation that is basically, you know, almost gone. And so these stories feel poignant and important, and they resonate for me on many different levels, both in a sense of keeping my family history alive, but also this history alive. And I think history that a lot of people don't know about. I mean, there's a lot of Holocaust literature out there, but I think that the Siberian aspect of this is something that we don't hear a lot about. I don't think we hear a lot of stories about refugees where they have had no other place to go but to Israel. And I think those are stories that feel pertinent at the moment.
0: Ziva, thanks so much for talking with us today. All the best.
1: Thank you so much. I so appreciate the opportunity to do so. And I hope listeners who read The World Between enjoy it, and they are more than welcome to reach out to me. Thank you so much.
0: My conversation with Ziva Bukai and her gripping book is The World Between. I am Suzanne Lang with a novel idea. We'll take a short break before switching lanes to talk about Abigail Adams, a founding mother. We'll be right back.
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0: I am Suzanne Lang, and you're listening to A Novel Idea. Abigail Adams, wife of one president and mother of another, was a woman ahead of her time, yet caught in her time. Best-selling authors Stephanie Dre and Laura Kemoy have their own writing careers, but together they are rather amazing. Their fourth collaboration is the historical fiction A Founding Mother, about the life of the second First Lady of the United States, Abigail Adams. Dre is a best-selling author of historical fiction whose work has been translated into 8 languages, and Kemoy, also an author, is a historian of American history and taught at the U.S. Naval Academy. Their writing projects together have yielded 4 books with a seamless voice that makes for a deep and informed read. Here's my conversation with Stephanie Dre and Laura Kemoy on A Founding Mother, a novel of Abigail Adams. The two of you have written books alone, but you also have collaborated frequently. I was so intrigued because of the consistency of the language, and the language is something that I want to talk about because it really does capture the voice of a different time. I had to look up things that turned out to be alcoholic dessert beverages and different types of fashion accessories. But there is a cadence to the narration, which is in the voice of Abigail. So it's not a contemporary voice, and it's sometimes hard to say why. So how do you pick that sort of thing up? Is it from period writing and letters? Or talk about how you get that consistent voice and how you found Abigail's voice.
5: We always start with the primary sources, and in Abigail's case, we were very fortunate. There are over 1,200 digitized letters on the founders.archives.gov site, and any American can access them. And so we try to use Abigail's own words as much as we can. And then, of course, you have to modernize it a little bit because 18th century prose is pretty dense and it's difficult for a modern ear. So Laura and I will often slip into what we affectionately call old-timey language, which is a very scientific term. But what we mean by it is that we are using her language and her cadence, but we're smoothing it out as much as we can for the modern reader, wherever they might get tripped up. When we are speaking about Abigail's voice, there's her literal voice, the things that she said. There's the way that we layered it and made it more accessible. But the overall impression of her voice is extremely modern. And I think readers are going to love getting to know her because Abigail had something to say. And of the entire founding generation, I think she's the figure who speaks most resonantly to us today.
0: I wonder how historical fiction, like the works that the two of you approach, differs from a biography from the reader's perspective, from the writer's perspective, and your afterword explains where you took some license. And then I think about the conversations between the characters, too. So talk a little bit about historical fiction that I want to say it is something we can trust, even though it's called historical fiction.
6: Historical fiction and biography are trying to do some similar things and some different things. Biography is usually, though not in every case, but usually limited by what is known. Sometimes there's speculation, but usually not all the way to the point of dramatization, which then starts to take it more into what is sometimes called narrative nonfiction. And I think there's a lot of connections between narrative nonfiction and historical fiction. In historical fiction, you're not only telling the story of the person, you are creating an arc that tells a particular story, very much based in the source material, but that you are shaping to tell the emotional story that you want to tell. What we do, it is so grounded in the historical record that I think our novels do make historical contributions, but we take licenses and liberties dramatically that a biographer is not going to take, in part because in a novel, you're in the character's first person experience. You're in their head, you're in their thoughts. And no amount of records, even by the about the most documented person, is ever going to give you that kind of an insight into their lives.
5: You want to know that a biography is grounded in fact, less than speculation. A novel is trying to give an emotional experience. And for us in particular, knowing that we are dealing with founding figures, we are very careful with what we change and we document what we change. And that's why we have a very long author's note where we explain what was fact, what was fiction, what are educated guesses, what we think is true based on the evidence that we have, what we're not sure is true. And I think anytime you come across really good historical fiction with a meaty author's note, you can feel pretty confident.
0: The book follows the Adams family from before the American Revolution right through late in life. They were married for over 50 years. And in telling the story, it reveals a different facet of this period of time. And both Abigail and her husband John were thoughtful people. But we might call her a proto-feminist, or at least an advocate for women being heard and counted. You said you thought she was one of the most significant figures of that period of time. So let's establish Abigail Adams.
5: I think she can be certainly called a proto-feminist. I don't think it would be wrong to call her a feminist even, except that that term is associated with more modern movements that grew out of work that women in the 18th century already started during the, let's say, the French Revolution and before. Abigail was herself very independent of mind, noticeably so even when she was a child. And John Adams knew what he was getting when he married her. And I think that's sort of delightful. They always had a way of speaking to each other with great candor. And she was increasingly not just his support in terms of economics by supporting the farm and raising the children and running a business that enabled his career as a founding father, but eventually became his greatest political advisor, which I don't think people talk about enough, because he had a cabinet that he had inherited from George Washington, who he did not trust. Those men were all loyal to Alexander Hamilton, who was a protagonist of one of our other novels. We like him less in this novel. Abigail certainly liked him less. And so John had to turn to her for advice. And she remained in the political mix to the point where the public accepted it, sometimes teased that she was actually the one in charge. And when John would do things that they didn't agree with, they might say, well, if the old woman had been in Philadelphia, she'd have never let this happen. So that's Abigail Adams. She was at the forefront of the revolution, and it was our honor to write about her.
0: You just mentioned Alexander Hamilton, and there are lots of other patriots and politicians threaded through the story. Prominent among them were Alexander Hamilton and also Thomas Jefferson, who they had a long and eventually fairly bumpy friendship. And yeah, she had very strong feelings about these people. And I think it's, for us, the reader, probably pretty healthy to have these perspectives.
6: Well, one of the things that we, I think, really feel is useful and important about our novels is that in all of these cases, we've taken these founding mothers and founding fathers who seem remote and monumental and made them more relatable mothers, fathers, and people who were trying to make the best often of very difficult situations. And hopefully that allows them to become more relatable and accessible to readers in all of the cases of our novels. In terms of Jefferson, I mean, he was always, even when we were writing his novel, a difficult person to get to the heart of the man. And I think some of that comes out in the friendship between the Adams and Thomas Jefferson as well. I think he could sometimes intellectualize conflicts and ideas to an extent that he did not always anticipate or perhaps appreciate the emotional impact it might have on those around him. We found this even in his relationship with his own daughter when we wrote America's First Daughter. And so what starts out as a relationship of a great deal of respect and camaraderie and closeness as their political views diverge with the creation and founding of the new nation, they begin to encounter differences of opinion about which their friendship cannot overcome. And it's not until later in life when they sort of find one another again, you know, at that point being some of the last surviving members of the revolutionary generation.
5: What I like about their relationship and what was really fun to put on the page is that the Adamses are very blunt, honest people. And the Jeffersons are the opposite of this. The Jeffersons are courtly and stately and super passive aggressive. They don't want to make waves. They don't want to have an open confrontation. And so what this creates is a situation where John Adams always feels like Jefferson has lied to him. He's not sensing that Jefferson's trying to be polite or get out of a situation. And sometimes Jefferson is lying to him. John Adams seems incapable almost of lying, much to his detriment. So there's a mismatch of personalities. Abigail is sort of at the middle. She's capable of telling a fib if need be, but she thinks that Jefferson is so smart and brilliant and charming, and then thinks he's slippery and easily falls to the praise of the masses. And there are some real hurt feelings that come up between them because they went through a great deal of difficulty together, hand in hand, during the revolution. And to see that friendship fall apart, it's very painful, but it also was delicious to write about, especially when Abigail takes up her own pen in secret to write to Thomas Jefferson, who is now president, and argue with him, take him to task behind her husband's back. That's one of the best correspondences that we found in the original letters.
0: You know, she also sometimes gritted her teeth and maybe just smiled or something to kind of preserve a certain decorum or maybe avoid creating a scene.
5: Certainly. And she did that much better than her husband, who was, as they said, testy.
0: But they had an amazing love story. But before he became vice president and then president, he was doing a lot of work away from home. In fact, they were separated for years at a time and even had two of their sons with him for part of that time as well. So this probably served their oldest son, John Quincy, well, but it left Abigail bereft and at times even a little bitter. So talk about that sacrifice that they made as a family for a big part of their lives.
6: This is, I think, one of the things that really comes up in all of our novels is the degree of familial sacrifice that the Revolutionary era demanded of these founding families. And it was possibly never more true than in the case of the Adams, where they spent probably a cumulative 10 to 12 years separated by John's various commitments. And, you know, the Revolution was very much Abigail's enterprise, Abigail's fight as well. She was a woman who, by disposition, was pretty independent-minded. But the circumstances of John's offices and commitments meant that she was also independent by necessity. That led her to become an entrepreneur. It led her to become, in many instances, a single parent. It led her to demand things of John, sort of that she needed to make that life possible. And it did impose difficulties on their relationship, which really was a true love story. But that doesn't mean that there aren't difficulties. And one of the things that's special about this novel is that you see how they grapple through these challenging times to get to a place of even deeper mutual respect, even deeper love, and sort of a mature romance that recognizes the sacrifices that both parties have made. And that's one of the things I think about the Adams that is so relatable.
0: You just mentioned that she had to be resourceful and was resourceful, and she became a clever and successful entrepreneur and was able to amass a degree of wealth to a point where she became the person in the family who truly handled their finances. And it all seemed to start with sewing pins and needles.
5: Yes, there is a song in the musical 1776 where Abigail is asking about pins. And I never really understood the import of that till we started writing this novel. And I realized that pins were the start of her business career. She got pin money for herself by selling pins when they were a jealously guarded resource during the American Revolution. And this is what she did to help keep her children fed and to keep the farm going when John was overseas or his pay was very slow or sometimes non-existent. And so that evolved from pins into gloves and lace handkerchiefs and ribbons and things like that, that Abigail had a real eye for, that she would ask John to send her from Europe. And she was even willing to take a lot of risks because a lot of those shipments were sunk. This was a war, a world war, really. And so it was very difficult to get shipments across the sea safely. But she did the math and decided that she could still profit even if a number of her shipments were lost to the bottom of the sea. And so that's the kind of person she was. She really was a risk taker.
0: And she had people she worked with who, because at that time, women could do very little outside of their husband doing it, like buying property. And she was fairly astute, and she developed the type of partnerships, let's say, that allowed her to succeed?
6: Yes, she was a true entrepreneur. She worked her relationships and partnerships. She traveled to sell things. She dedicated space within her home to storing her products and organizing her business. And one of my favorite things about Abigail is that with this wealth, she was able to write a will, which is not very typical for women of this era, and to leave that wealth to the other women in her life so that they would have the financial independence that would give them true independence if and when they needed it in their lives.
0: Abigail, she had strong feelings about slavery and about owning other people. And in fact, the Adams had no slaves and they paid wages to those who worked for them. And she really wanted these freedoms along with the acknowledgement of women being more deeply embedded in the founding documents. But they were not. So I wonder if you can talk a little bit about this.
5: So Abigail and John were both opponents of slavery. And we don't know exactly how or why Abigail developed her opposition to slavery, though there was certainly a strong strain against it in Massachusetts, where she was born and raised. But there is a person in Abigail's life that I cannot wait for readers to meet. And her name is Phoebe Abdy. She was an enslaved woman by Abigail's father and seems to have raised in part Abigail and her sisters. She was freed in consequence of the Constitution in Massachusetts that John Adams wrote. It was interpreted to outlaw slavery, and so Phoebe was given her freedom in Abigail's father's will. And yet, that was not the end of the relationship. Phoebe and Abigail remained friends. They remained close. They had a complicated relationship, but a very close one where they celebrated holidays together. Abigail hosted Phoebe's wedding. She took care of Phoebe at the end of her life, personally nursing her. And she grieved the loss of this woman. And we couldn't help but think that this had to have a profound influence on Abigail. And something that we know about Phoebe from the historical record is that she was extremely generous to the point where she was constantly helping girls in Braintree and Quincy who were in trouble or impoverished, formerly enslaved girls or white girls, servants, anyone who was met with misfortune, she would help, even though it irritated the Adamses and other people because she was just letting strangers into the house. And to think about this woman having a formative relationship with Abigail tells you maybe where Abigail got some of her compassion and where she may have formed some of her beliefs against slavery.
0: So today we hear of the Alien and Sedition Acts, but it was controversial at the time too. Talk a little bit about its inception. It was opposed by many, including Thomas Jefferson, who when he became president, he repealed three of the four acts, with only the Alien Enemies Act remaining, which has been invoked usually, I'll say usually, during wartime. And this was really a point of contention between Adams and other politicians, notably Jefferson.
5: What I would say is that this is not Abigail Adams' shining moment.
6: No.
5: When I say that she was very influential, this is one example where she was tremendously influential and it had a bad result. She did favor these laws. There are reasons that she favored them. She thought they were war exigencies only and that they would never be used in any other way. And she, of course, thought, well, my husband would never abuse these powers. Personally, I think she was wrong about this and that we may have paid a bad price for it, but Laura may have her own take on it.
6: No, I agree. This was not her finest moment. And I think that's important to show because the purpose of these novels is not to put them on a pedestal, but to show the way that they tried to grapple through the challenges of building a new nation. And also, frankly, to show the ways in which we continue to live and grapple with the decisions that they made in the past and how very relevant all of these kinds of things are. The context was, you know, concerns over national security in the context of the later years of the French Revolution and the entry into the United States.

0: lots and lots of them were punished under the Sedition Act. Maybe, actually, I should correct that. Some were punished under the Sedition Act, and Abigail had strong feelings about that, too. She thought some of them deserved it.
1: Right. She didn't like what they were saying about her husband.
0: That's right.
1: Mark Twain is credited with saying history doesn't repeat itself, but it rhymes. And so much of what is happening in our very moment can be seen and understood through the lens of our country's messy founding, just as we're talking about. And several times during the book, I couldn't help but to think of this very day.
2: We feel that often when we're writing. You know, we'll be writing about something that happened 250 years ago, and it's literally the same issue that's in the news that day. And it's striking just how relevant the Revolutionary Era continues to be.
0: And this being the 250th anniversary of the Declaration of Independence, this book seemed especially relevant to us. And also hearing Abigail's voice and seeing these events through her eyes gave us some steadiness about how we go about approaching the celebration of this event. Because I know Americans are grappling with, what does it mean to be American? What is the national mission anymore? And I think it's important for us to look back to the start and take a really deep look at it. Not just the slogans and the jargon and the setting off of fireworks, though the Adamses were great fans of fireworks, but the meaning behind the words and behind their actions and what that instructs us to do in our current moment to be good citizens.
1: I think we're all grateful for your work, and I thank you both so much for joining us today.
0: Thank you so much. This has been really lovely.
2: Yes, thank you.
1: Stephanie Dre and Laura Camoy. The book is A Founding Mother, a novel of Abigail Adams. Earlier, I spoke with Ziva Bukai on her book, The World Between. These books couldn't be more different in theme and substance, yet they both bring the lasting weight of history to us in compelling ways. I am Suzanne Lang. Our music is from Peter Jacobson. I have production assistance from Mark Prell, Kelly Olson, Nico Wyckoff, and sometimes Max Allen. We are a production of Lit Radio and Northern California Public Media. 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Thank you for listening. It's a novel idea.
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0: From NPR News in Washington, D.C., this is Weekend Edition. I'm Scott Simon. This hour, the head of the Black Caucus of the Mississippi Legislature on this week's Supreme Court decision on redistricting. Then Iran's economy 2 months into war. Then Howard Bryant with sports, NBA playoffs. And then some of baseball's richest teams are striking out early in the season. Then Arturo Sandoval, the Cuban-born jazz great, and his son, Turi, on making music together.
1: Sometimes you play the ballad, sometimes you see a couple of ladies in the audience with tears in their eyes. I say, thanks God, thanks God, thanks God. I get there, I get there.

0: dead to their soul.
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2: Live from NPR News in Washington, I'm Winter Johnston. A legal challenge led by Louisiana over access to the abortion pill mifepristone is likely headed to the U.S. Supreme Court. On Friday, the Fifth Circuit Court of Appeals sided with the state blocking telehealth prescriptions. That means for now, patients in every state must receive the medication in person. NPR's Selena Simmons-Duffin reports.
3: Louisiana has an abortion ban. They argued that FDA allowing mifepristone through the mail undermined their ban. A district court judge put the case on hold in April. Louisiana appealed that decision to the Fifth Circuit Court of Appeals, and a panel of judges on that court agreed with the state, which means that telemedicine access to mifepristone has just ended for the whole country, effective immediately.
2: That's NPR's Selena Simmons-Duffin reporting. Spirit Airlines is going out of business, canceling all flights and shutting down immediately. The budget carrier had been struggling for years, squeezed by higher jet fuel prices, tougher competition, and a failed push for a $500 million federal bailout. Aviation expert Henry Hartfelt says the sudden collapse is leaving passengers stuck and looking for other travel options.
4: If you pay for your ticket with a credit card, your bank or credit card issuer should issue you a refund after the airline shuts down. If you've paid cash or redeemed frequent flyer miles, unfortunately, you're out of luck. You have no way of getting your cash back or your frequent flyer miles refunded.
2: Industry analysts say losing a low-cost airline like Spirit could send ticket prices higher. That pressure is building as jet fuel prices climb alongside the war in Iran. Transportation Secretary Sean Duffy says United, Delta, JetBlue, Southwest are all capping ticket prices for Spirit customers who now need to rebook canceled flights. President Trump delivered a campaign-style speech to senior citizens in Florida last night. NPR's Franco Ordonez has more.
5: Speaking to voters in the retirement community of the Villages, President Trump boasted of the tax benefits and decreases in prescription drug prices that came out of his signature tax and spending bill that passed last year.
6: We're also taking care of the financial health of our seniors. As you have probably seen, the 401ks and retirement accounts of millions of American seniors are skyrocketing like never before.
5: The war in Iran has pulled much of Trump's focus away from domestic priorities. The White House insists, though, that the administration remains focused on his affordability agenda. But gas prices this week hit a new high, and polls show Americans increasingly disapprove of the president's handling of the economy. Franco Ordonez, NPR News.
2: You're listening to NPR News from Washington. The Pentagon says the U.S. will withdraw about 5,000 troops from Germany within the next year. The Pentagon says the decision reflects changing operational needs and conditions on the ground. President Trump has previously threatened to pull troops from NATO allies amid tensions over the war in the Middle East. Safety measures are being ramped up across Louisville for the Kentucky Derby later today. Karen Czar with member station WUKY reports.
7: The Kentucky Derby typically draws more than 150,000 racing fans to Churchill Downs, making it one of the largest single-day sporting events in the world. Governor Andy Beshear said officials have implemented a multi-layered security plan at the racetrack.
8: Having been behind the curtain, the level of security at the Kentucky Derby is really significant, is state-of-the-art, and involves all levels of government, including the federal government.
7: Owners, staff, and fans will pass through security screenings and metal detectors and can expect an increased police presence, including patrols on horseback. For NPR News, I'm Karen Czar in Lexington.
2: 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Officials say the move is aimed at expanding local news coverage and cutting costs as public media faces growing financial pressure. The combined organization will reach more than 1.3 million people a week. I'm Windsor Johnston, NPR News in Washington.
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0: This is Weekend Edition from NPR News. I'm Scott Simon. Thank you for being with us. The U.S. Supreme Court decision this week was the latest blow to the 1965 Voting Rights Act. There are at least 15 congressional districts where black lawmakers could lose their seats due to the ruling. Louisiana suspended its House primaries, and yesterday two more Republican-controlled states, Alabama and Tennessee, moved toward redrawing congressional maps. But the ruling is also likely to shape voting for state-level offices. Mississippi has the largest percentage of black voters in the country. At a special session later this month, state lawmakers will consider redrawing state Supreme Court districts. State Representative Kabir Kareem is chairman of the Mississippi Legislative Black Caucus. He joins us now. Thanks for being with us.
1: Thank you. Thank you for having me on your show.
0: What was your reaction to the Supreme Court decision?
1: Well, look, it's not like we didn't know it was coming down, but to be in this moment in history when that verdict came down yesterday was very stunning, shocking. And you couldn't help but think about those giants of individuals whose shoulders we all stand on, who paid the ultimate sacrifice for me to even be in the legislature and for that decision to come down like it did. And the impact it's going to have on black people is devastating.
0: What about the argument, and I'm sure you've heard it, that the demographics in Mississippi are different today in 2026 than they were in the mid-1960s? And to achieve representation of a certain race is just wrong.
1: Well, you know, I would differ with that argument. You know, people have died for us to have the right to vote. And in some instances, the South, particularly Mississippi, is still the same as it was in the 60s, the mindset and voter representation. So I would argue and differ with that opinion.
0: The governor, Tate Reeves, is Republican, has called a special session of the legislature a few weeks from now. What are you expecting?
1: You know the governor has the discretion to, when he calls a special session, he has the discretion to put whatever he liked on the legislative agenda. After that ruling, everything is on the table, so we have to be prepared for everything.
0: What effect do you believe this decision will have?
1: Voting power, black representation, not voting or not having someone to speak to the needs and concerns of your community and represents your interests. That's what the voting rights was all about. We just start having democracy in 1965. And here in Mississippi, we cannot tell you the number of bodies in the bottom of rivers and lakes, folks hung from trees, people shot, people dying just for us to have this right. And here we are in 2026 having discussion that should have been dealt with generations ago. You know, I serve in a body where the first black legislator was elected in 1967. He took his seat in 1968. His name was Robert G. Clark, and they would not even seat him. And when they did decide to seat him in 1968, they took his desk out the front door of the Capitol and they sawed it in half. And for 8 years, he sat by himself as a black caucus of one. Now today, I am chairman of a caucus of 58, and we're still going through those same struggles. So he himself, our leader emeritus, Robert G. Clark, is probably turning over in his grave right now with tears for us to be facing this particular fight and this decision that has just been rendered that will not only turn the clock back, but has the possibility of people who want to do ill will to this 40% of black folks here in the state of Mississippi, they have the opportunity to do so with this decision by the U.S. Supreme Court.
0: Benny Thompson is currently the one black member of Congress from Mississippi. He's a very noted legislator. Is his seat in trouble?
1: I don't know, but we're going to fight with every resource to make sure that we fight and defend his congressional seat and representation. We should not even be having this conversation. Black folks have to have some sense of representation in the state of Mississippi, but they don't want us to have anything, any black representation, black voting power, nothing. And I don't think that's proper. I don't think that's right.
0: Mississippi State Representative Kabir Kareem speaking with us from the State House in Jackson. Thank you so much for being with us, Representative.
1: Thank you for the opportunity.
0: President Trump has rejected an offer by Iran to end the mutual blockade of the Strait of Hormuz, separating it from nuclear negotiations. The president told reporters on Wednesday.
2: Now they have to cry uncle. That's all they have to do. Just say, we give up. We give up. But their economy is really in trouble. It's a dead economy.
0: What exactly do we know about Iran's economy right now? Javad Salahi Esfahani is a professor of economics at Virginia Tech, and he joins us now. Professor, thanks so much for being with us.
3: Thank you for having me.
0: Iran's economy was struggling before this war. There was high inflation, currency devaluation, mass demonstrations in the streets. What about now?
3: Well, it's got to be much worse because of 30-odd days of bombing has destroyed much of the industrial capacity, but it hasn't quite affected living standards, or at least hasn't caused hunger, which is something you get during the revolution. But we anticipate that when the war is over, there's going to be a lot of unhappiness, and maybe more information about what's going on. All we see now are prices that are rising very rapidly. And we wonder how it's affecting the consumption of the poor.
0: What Iran's deputy labor minister said, at least 1 million jobs have been lost since the start of the war, perhaps another 1 million lost in the informal economy, and some estimates put that number closer to 4 million. Do those numbers, plus inflation, the loss of millions of dollars daily in trade, is that enough to make Iran say the uncle President Trump wants?
3: Is going to make life very miserable, but I don't know if it'll go far. Iranians are proud people, and they have withstood 8 years of war against Iraq, which was, by the way, partially aided by United States in the 1980s. The economic conditions were worse at that time than they are now. So I don't know where is the so-called breaking point. Mm-hmm. The unemployment numbers that you mentioned are probably on the mark. I would suspect that 2 million is the minimum of the number of jobs lost, and is a ticking clock because job losses lead to more job losses because it cuts demand, more industries can go under. So they are looking at a fairly bleak situation in terms of jobs. What they are doing now to maintain living standards or consumption standards is put cash in people's accounts. That's something that they came up with 15 years ago, and it's very effective. Every Iranian family has an ATM card and has a bank account that the government can deposit money into it instantaneously. The problem is that the money isn't backed by production. So the more money they put there to help the poor maintain their consumption standards, the higher will be the prices the next day. And I don't know how long this can go on. Mm-hmm. It all depends on the inventories of food they have. In some sense, what we are observing is a race between two inventories. Inventories of food supplies inside Iran and inventories of gasoline, fertilizer, and other goods in the rest of the world.
0: Yeah. Economists often see the circumstances of conflicts and upheavals coming before the rest of us do. If this situation continues, do you see the possibility of civil unrest, even an uprising in Iran, fomented by the war?
3: Well, that's a very difficult question, but we do know that Iran has changed as a result of the war. Before the war, sanctions were hurting individual consumption very seriously. We know from very good that Iranians publish every year that calorie intake, protein intake dropped by one third in the last 15 years under sanctions. Now, what's interesting about sanctions is that people didn't quite believe it was sanctions. Sometimes or often they believed they blamed the government. It's corruption, it's mismanagement. Mm-hmm. The war has changed that because now they can see that the difficulties are quite related to this aerial bombardment by the United States and Israel. So I think the government is kind of a little bit off the hook in terms of blame for why the situation is so bad, unless they are willing to say that Iran was unreasonable and should have accepted the terms. And unfortunately, the language that President Trump uses is so against Iranian sense of nationalism that it's very hard for Iranians to think that their government should surrender completely to outside forces because of the war. I don't think that will happen.
0: Well, and let me try and underscore what you just said. If the United States had hoped to make Iranians rise up against the government, the result of the war so far has been to make them depend more and support the government.
3: Yes, that's true. And I think what is happening is that the government is, which was blamed for economic conditions and for repression in general, is now appearing as a savior. Is trying to protect the people. Every day they're announcing there's more money being deposited, we are doing this, we are doing that. And I think that has made the population, which at the beginning may have been interested in the invasion, thinking that it would regime change, and it hasn't happened.
0: Thank you, Professor Javad Salahi Esfahani. 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
4: Hello, my name is Don Winkle. I support KRCB because I believe in its mission. 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And I think about that, and I think about myself now. 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That's a good thing. That makes me feel good.
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6: I'm Windsor Johnston with these headlines. Spirit Airlines has shut down operations after failing to secure a last-minute bailout. All flights are canceled, leaving passengers scrambling and thousands of jobs at risk. The collapse comes after rising fuel costs tied to the war in Iran and ongoing financial struggles. A legal fight over access to the abortion pill mifepristone is likely headed to the U.S. Supreme Court. The Fifth Circuit sided with Louisiana on Friday, blocking telehealth prescriptions. For now, patients nationwide must receive the medication in person. The 152nd Kentucky Derby runs today at Churchill Downs in Louisville, Kentucky. Renegade is the early favorite in this year's race, which kicks off the Triple Crown season. I'm Windsor Johnston, NPR News in Washington.
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0: This is Weekend Edition from NPR News. I'm Scott Simon. Spirit Airlines is no more. The struggling ultra-low-cost carrier ceased operations overnight. That comes as the aviation industry faces stiff headwinds because of soaring jet fuel costs, forcing airlines to cut their schedules and hike fares. NPR transportation correspondent Joel Rose joins us. Joel, thanks so much for being with us.
8: Hi, Scott.
0: Let's begin with Spirit. Why'd they go out of business?
8: High fuel costs certainly did not help. I mean, as you said, the whole industry has been dealing with a spike in the price of jet fuel since the beginning of the war in Iran, which has disrupted the supply of crude oil and jet fuel coming out of the Persian Gulf. That's driven up the price of jet fuel worldwide. Even in the U.S., which is a net exporter of jet fuel, the price has nearly doubled in the past 2 months. That is putting pressure on all airlines, really. But in the case of Spirit, problems really ran much deeper than that.
0: How so?
8: Well, the airline has been in trouble for years. It was a pioneer of the ultra-low-cost business model, where airlines keep their fares way down by stripping away the amenities that travelers had previously taken for granted and then charging extra for them. That's not a model for everybody, but it did make flying accessible for a lot of people who otherwise could not afford it. And for a while, Spirit made money, but then the big legacy carriers created their own versions. They called basic economy fares, and Spirit had hit hard times. It tried to merge with a bigger airline, JetBlue, but the Justice Department sued to block the merger. Since then, Spirit has filed for bankruptcy twice. In recent weeks, the airline sought a $500 million federal bailout from the Trump administration, but those talks failed to yield a deal. And finally, Spirit ran out of money. The airline announced early this morning that it has ceased operations after more than 30 years. Spirit says anyone who booked flights directly with the airline will automatically get a refund, though if you booked with a voucher or a credit, it is not clear yet if you're going to get compensation for that. And some other airlines have agreed to cap their fares for travelers who were holding tickets with Spirit.
0: How about other U.S. airlines? What are they doing about the higher fuel prices?
8: Well, airline CEOs have been asked a version of that question a lot on earnings calls over the last few weeks. Those higher costs are going to eat into their profits or make it harder for airlines to turn a profit at all this year. But there are some things that the airlines can do to manage the costs. I talked about this with Shai Gilad. He's a former airline pilot, now professor of management at Georgetown University.
5: We see that they're cutting flights, they're raising prices, they're adjusting capacity on different routes. And they have very good capability to do that through technology. What it really comes down to is managing capacity to deal with this kind of volatility.
8: And Gilad says airlines do have some levers they can pull for that.
0: Like what?
8: Well, they can cut flights, they can trim their schedules. The big legacy carriers can also change which planes they fly on a given route to manage their capacity. And all of the airlines are trying to some extent to pass higher fuel costs onto their customers in the form either of fare hikes or higher bag fees. And customers do seem to be willing to pay, at least so far. But U.S. airlines say they are watching demand very closely and that they'll be ready to make deeper cuts to flights later in the year if it makes sense to do that.
0: Of course, Joel, what does this mean for people who are still planning summer travel?
8: Nothing good. I mean, even if the U.S. and Israeli war with Iran were to stop tomorrow, oil prices are likely going to stay high for a while. And airlines are not going to be in a hurry to lower their fares back to pre-war levels. Airline leaders have signaled they expect some of these price hikes to stick even into next year. So the advice I'm hearing is don't wait. If you have not booked your summer tickets yet, just go ahead. It is not worth waiting to see if those prices come down.
0: Thank you. NPR's Joel Rose.
8: You're welcome.
0: And now it's time for sports. NBA playoffs. And in baseball, do you necessarily follow the money? And the world's best hockey player out in the first round, sports writer Howard Bryant joins us. Howard, thanks so much for being with us.
9: Good morning, Scott Simon. How are you?
0: I'm fine, thanks, my friend. First round of the NBA playoffs almost over. Western Conference has already wrapped things up with a 5-6 game series. The Los Angeles Lakers advanced to the second round, 98-78. Over the Houston Rockets last night. LeBron, 25 points, I believe. He looked like he was almost 18 again. The Eastern Conference, we have three game sevens this weekend. Philadelphia at Boston today, Orlando at Detroit, Toronto at Cleveland tomorrow. The Raptors won in overtime last night. What do you make of that first round?
9: Yeah, I make a lot of volatility for certain. Well, the Boston Celtics, everybody's panicking up here simply because You don't blow a 3-1 lead, which the Celtics are in danger of doing if they lose today to Philadelphia. Credit to the 76ers. They were down. They were down by 13 points in an elimination game in Game 5 and haven't trailed since. They've been great. And so that is going to be a fantastic series. Joel Embiid is back. What happened last night in Orlando was something nobody had ever seen before. Unbelievable collapse by the Orlando Magic. They had a 3-1 lead over the Detroit Pistons. They're at home last night. They are up by 24 points. Everything is looking great, and they collapsed. They shot They missed 21 straight shots there and didn't score in like over like real time in an hour in a basketball game. It is unreal. And now they are going to play a game seven in Detroit. And obviously the surprise of it all, I mean, Cleveland, Toronto, total toss up there. But the big story to me in the East is suddenly the New York Knicks are looking amazing. They look like a championship level team. A lot of basketball. Looking forward to seeing how this whole thing plays out. But the defending champs are sitting there waiting. They are the Oklahoma City Thunder. They've cruised, and obviously in the West, San Antonio looking pretty good too.
10: Move to baseball. Red Sox fired Alex Cora, their manager, after beginning the season 10-17. The Mets, the league's third highest payroll, are last in the major leagues. Following the money doesn't work, does it?
9: Well, not always. And this is one of the things about, you know, watching the game, playing the game, evaluating and being present as both as a baseball fan, player, and as an organization. It's so easy to say, oh, the Dodgers. And, you know, obviously there's a reason for this, which is baseball wants a salary cap. They want this, you know, they want their business piece to be settled. But just to say, oh, one team has the most money, is it does not really cut it. Because look at what's happening in Philadelphia. You know, and they, you know, they fire Rob Thompson. That team was supposed to be a championship team. Everyone has expected the Mets to be on par with the Yankees and the Dodgers with Steve Cohen and all of his money, and it hasn't worked out. They look absolutely terrible. You look at another team like the Red Sox, a superpower team that have got four World Series in the last, you know, 23 years, and they are in complete disarray. And so it's just so convenient to say that, you know, the money changes everything, and it does to an extent, but you got to go out and play. You still got to play the game.
10: I have to ask about a wonderful scene in Buffalo where the mic gave out for O Canada, and it was the book. And the Buffalo fans joined in. I had tears in my eyes over a hockey highlight.
9: Oh, it was fantastic. What a terrific moment. And even more terrific for them to cap it all off by winning their first playoff series last night in 2007. They're a really good team and a lot of good spirit up in Buffalo.
10: Howard Bryant, thanks so much.
9: My pleasure, Scott.
10: Winnie Mandela is one of the most revered and controversial women in South Africa's history. Now, two of Mandela's granddaughters are reexamining her divisive legacy in a new Netflix documentary series called The Trials of Winnie Mandela. Kate Bartlett reports from Johannesburg.
11: In the trailer for the series, sisters, Princesses Swati Dlamini Mandela and Zaziwe Mandela Manuwe, acknowledge they have set themselves a hard task.
12: How do you ask your grandmother, are you a murderer? Are you a kidnapper?
11: When I meet them in Johannesburg, Dlamini Mandela tells me she thinks they managed to present an unbiased portrayal of their grandmother, Winnie Mandela, in the series.
13: It is not just a myopic view of a person that we love, but also who is complex and has had a complex history.
14: I, Nelson Rolihlahla Mandela, do hereby swear.
11: By the time he was inaugurated as South Africa's first black president in 1994, Nelson Mandela and his wife Winnie Mandela were estranged. And while Nelson Mandela is widely revered as a global icon, Winnie, who was also deeply involved in the anti-apartheid struggle, has remained a more polarizing figure for many. Dlamini Mandela again.
13: Our grandfather's painted as a saint, and our grandmother's painted as a sinner.
11: That's because Winnie is accused of encouraging some of the worst black-on-black violence in the townships during apartheid in the 1980s. A gang of youths associated with her, called the Mandela United Football Club, were responsible for vigilante abductions and killings of those suspected of being government informers, even children.
15: I am saying it is true. Things went horribly wrong.
11: That was Winnie in 1997, speaking at the Truth and Reconciliation Commission established by the new government to investigate crimes committed during apartheid.
15: For that, I am deeply sorry.
11: The commission found her, quote, politically and morally accountable for the crimes committed by her gang of bodyguards. Even though the Netflix show's only being released now, filming of the documentary started before Winnie's death in 2018, aged 81. Dlamini Mandela says Winnie gets to answer for herself.
13: She says, well, who is anyone to say whether you're a saint or a sinner? That's between me and my God.
11: What is clear is that Winnie's commitment to the struggle came at great personal cost. When Mandela was imprisoned for 27 years, she was left not only to raise their children alone, but to carry on his activism, which she did fearlessly. Here she is taking on the apartheid police.
16: Don't drag me! I'm coming! Don't drag me!
11: She became such a thorn in the side of the apartheid state that she was regularly targeted. In 1969, she was put in solitary confinement for 491 days and tortured.
17: First thing you do when you get into the cell is that at least you have a pin or something on you so you can scratch the calendar on the wall.
11: She was jailed many more times in the decades that followed, her Soweto house constantly raided in the middle of the night, and eventually she was banished to a small town in the middle of nowhere in an attempt to limit her influence. Despite the brutal treatment and constant humiliations, she never gave up.
16: Amanda! Amanda!
11: But Winnie was criticized for her increasing militancy, even within her African National Congress party. She was also villainized for alleged romantic affairs while her husband was in jail. When Mandela was released, their marriage faltered, ending in a divorce in 1996, for which she was mostly blamed.
18: I wholeheartedly don't believe that a male comrade would have waited 27 years for a wife's return. And, you know, the alleged affair feels like something they used in order to vilify her.
11: That's Mama Matsunyane, who directed a recent play, The Cry of Winnie Mandela, which sought to rehabilitate her image. In recent years, a new generation of young South Africans like Matsunyane have begun to reassess Winnie's legacy from a feminist perspective. When she died in 2018, thousands mourned all night outside her home. There are now T-shirts with her face on them, street murals.
18: It's true to say that she may have been involved in some events that occurred that made her seem ruthless. But it's also true that she was fiercely resilient in the face of a greatly violent and inhumane system. She put her life and body on the line for the fight for freedom.
11: For many South Africans, she's known as the mother to the nation, or simply Ma Winnie. But her granddaughters had their own name for her.
19: I always called her Big Mommy. It just stuck.
20: Yeah.
19: Everyone calls her Big Mommy, yeah. Big Mommy and Big Grandpa.
11: Beyond her status as a revolutionary icon, what are their most cherished memories of her? Zaziwe Mandela Manowe finds it hard to choose.
19: Oh God, there's so many. She was our grandmother, so I mean, her cooking for us in the kitchen on Sunday lunch is a big thing for us. Giving me hugs, giving me advice, feeling safe with her. She was an amazing grandmother to have, and I was privileged to have her as my grandmother.
11: For NPR News, I'm Kate Bartlett in Johannesburg.
0: You're listening to Weekend Edition from NPR News. The Republican primary for Indiana's 23rd state Senate district has brought in vastly more cash than the last time the seat was open. The Indiana Senate rejected President Trump's push to redraw the state's congressional map. Now the president has vowed to challenge any Republicans who oppose his plan to help their party win more seats in November. Here's WFYI's Ben Thorpe.
21: Republican Indiana State Senator Spencer Deary got up in front of his colleagues last December and gave this testimony ahead of the vote to redistrict the state's congressional maps.
22: As long as I have breath, I will use my voice to resist a federal government that attempts to bully, direct, and control this state or any state.
21: Despite pressure from the president and several visits to the state by Vice President Vance, Deary and 20 other Senate Republicans joined Democrats in voting against redistricting.
23: 19 ayes, 31 noes. This bill has been defeated.
21: And with that, Indiana became one of the first red states to rebuff pressure from the president over a push to control the U.S. House. Now, Deary and other senators who voted no are paying for it. Trump has endorsed primary challengers against nearly all of the Republicans who voted against his plan and are up for re-election.
1: It's about intimidating Indiana's elected officials into listening to outside voices, not Hoosiers. And that should concern anybody, no matter their politics.
21: Deary, who sees himself as a constitutional conservative, says some of Trump's endorsements have gone to more moderate Republicans.
1: And so clearly it is not about who's with him, who's conservative, who's not a conservative. Is it about one issue?
21: And on that one issue, Deary says he stands by his vote. He says his constituents were adamant. They didn't want a new map that favors Republicans. Deary's challenger, Paula Copenhaver, says the failure of Indiana Republicans to vote for redistricting could have national political consequences.
2: It could be the difference between a majority in Washington, D.C. for the Republicans or not.
21: Copenhaver currently works in the office of Indiana's lieutenant governor.
2: And when we have the power to do good and we don't, shame on us for not playing by the same rules that our opponent plays by.
21: Copenhaver says her opposition to Deary goes beyond his no vote on redistricting. She says he hasn't done a good job representing rural voters since he won the seat over her in 2022. But his vote has undeniably boosted Copenhaver's campaign. She was invited to the White House to meet with President Trump earlier this year. She says it was humbling to hear that Trump was paying attention to her race because of redistricting.
2: He was very straightforward and direct about the issue, and he told us that we have his support.
21: According to Indiana campaign finance reports, Deary is outspending Copenhaver nearly 50-1. But outside groups at the national level have committed millions to help Copenhaver and other primary challengers win in Indiana. Conservative groups have also sent activists to the state to campaign for primary challengers. At a sparsely attended event in West Lafayette, Scott Pressler, speaking on behalf of Turning Point USA, urged voters to back Copenhaver.
3: As our true conservative nominee, game on.
21: Yes. As the primary day comes closer, Turning Point has sent several of its members to Indiana to door knock on behalf of Trump-endorsed candidates. Copenhaver says she's happy to have their backing.
2: They are focused on what their concern is, which is the same as mine, is saving our constitutional republic.
21: It's a lot at stake in a primary that in 2022 was decided by fewer than 1,000 votes. Indiana's primary election day is Tuesday. For NPR News, I'm Ben Thorpe in West Lafayette, Indiana.
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6: I'm Windsor Johnston with these headlines. Spirit Airlines is going out of business, canceling all flights and shutting down immediately. The budget carrier had been struggling for years, squeezed by higher fuel prices, tougher competition, and a failed push for a $500 million federal bailout. A legal challenge led by Louisiana over access to the abortion pill mifepristone is likely headed to the U.S. Supreme Court. The Fifth Circuit sided with the state on Friday, blocking telemedicine prescriptions. For now, patients must receive the medication in person nationwide. President Trump says he's not satisfied with Iran's latest proposal to end the conflict. He says the U.S. is continuing talks but won't agree to Tehran's current terms. I'm Windsor Johnston, NPR News in Washington.
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0: This is Weekend Edition from NPR News. I'm Scott Simon. Got a suggestion here, listeners. Put down your bagel, pick up a pen and paper, fire up the laptop, open the Notes app on your phone, whatever your chosen method, face the blank page. Now what? Well, here's an idea.
4: Walk to a place where you can sit a while undisturbed. Now write a detailed account of how you got there. The shorter the trip, the longer the account should be.
0: Ooh, Lucy Ives, author of the books My Name Enters America and Life is Everywhere, is out with a collection of daily exercises to inspire creative writing. It's called 365 Prompts, Acts, Divinations. And Lucy Ives joins us now from Corinth, Vermont. Thanks so much for being with us.
4: Thank you so much for having me.
0: You've written for the Paris Review. You've been newly named Guggenheim Fellow. What prompts this book?
4: Well, this is a book that comes out of the process I used myself to teach myself how to write when I was a younger person in my 20s. And then when I became a writing teacher, I started doing little experiments in my classes and offering my students brief exercises for writing. And eventually I started to want to share these prompts with more people. And so this book is a year's worth of prompts for writing.
0: Writers make writing sound like hard work. And it is, right? If it were easy, I suppose more people would do it. But you invite people to be playful, too. For example, tell the story of a journey you once took to a place where you never arrived. Now, is this like just getting lost trying to find the Dairy Queen?
4: It could be. I mean, you might be going someplace even better than the Dairy Queen. And the nice thing about never getting there is that that place can be the most amazing place.
0: Well, what's the goal? For people to try it, to get published, or to just write better diaries or amuse themselves?
4: If people want to be published and use this book to work on a project, it certainly can be for that. But this book can also just be for reading. In a certain way, the prompts are like poems or little pieces of philosophy. So you could use the book in the way that you might use a work of literature, use it as something for thinking. It could also be a book that you use to discover something about yourself.
0: And how does that work in the writing process?
4: Well, I think that, you know, we often think of writing as a technology that makes our thoughts or language permanent and portable. But writing is also something that originates somewhere between or among our brains, arms, hands, fingers. And if we are attentive to writing and what happens in these moments when we're writing, we can really uncover a lot. We can find a lot of energy and a lot of surprise.
0: All right. I found it irresistible. Who knows how many I'll try, but I tried number 60, Werewolf. Could I get you to read the prompt for us?
4: Yes. One moment. I'm just going to turn to it. Write from the point of view of a non-human animal.
0: All right. Here's what I came up with. Ready?
4: Yes.
0: From the point of view of a non-human animal. Sun seeped under my eyelids. The two-legged male to one side of me snored, stinking of stale coffee. Two-legged female on the other side breathed out vapors of Chanel and Sauvignon Blanc. My insides pressed for release, yet I knew that just to let go would wet the soft surface below. So I slipped my tongue tip under an eyelid of the two-legged female. She lifted her eyes open and repeated some incomprehensible babble in a sweet tone I learned would lead to two legs slipping out of slumber and walking for my relief. I licked female two legs on her mouth. Her breed takes it as a sign of love. Two-leggeds are so easily fooled.
4: Wow, bravo.
0: And?
4: Oh, it's a dog.
0: Yes, it's a dog. Well,
10: On the other hand, the reader determines that, don't they?
4: Yes, ultimately. That's right. That's right. That's absolutely true.
10: If it reminds someone of a hedgehog, who am I to say, well, you know, do you have music on? Do you sit in a quiet room? Do you sit in a crowded cafe?
4: Are you asking about me, about how I write?
10: Well, and what advice you'd give others?
4: You know, I don't really think it matters. You know, sometimes the best time to write is when you think that you don't want to or that you don't have enough time. Those can be the times when there's a part of your mind that you seldom use for writing that you could access, and it might have something really amazing to tell you. I mean, I personally like silence, but in this book, there are some exercises you can do to music if that suits mm-hmm. you, or you can go for a walk and write at the same time. I think there are all sorts of different ways to write. I'm not one of those person who goes in for the sort of like locked in their study with earplugs in sort of thing.
10: Lucy Ives, her new collection of writing prompts with drawings by Nick Mouse is 365. Thank you so much for being with us.
4: It's a delight to be here.
10: And now, a few words from a brass legend. That's the voice of the jazz great and trumpeter Arturo Sandoval. At 76, this maestro has been performing for more than six decades. He's won 10 Grammys and a Presidential Medal of Freedom along the way. And he's still managing to find new sounds in his newest album, Afro-Cuban Jazz, Bebop and Funk. Arturo Sandoval has been tutored by towering figures, including Dizzy Gillespie. He's collaborated with megastars like Stevie Wonder and the Queen of Salsa herself, Celia Cruz. But in his new work, Sandoval turns inward with little help from his family. Sandoval's son, Arturo. Turi Sandoval III joins him on their recently released Sangu.

0: We're so pleased to say that Arturo Sandoval and his son, Turi, both join us now. Arturo Sandoval in our studios in Culver City, California. Turi on tour, if you please, in China. Thank you both very much for being with us.
1: Thank you. Thank you, sir. Thank you. It's our pleasure.
0: And let's begin this way. What does sangu mean? I'm afraid I don't know.
1: It's a very funny story because when we play back the first trout that we caught, I said, sangu. And my daughter-in-law, my son, the producer of the album, by the way, they start laughing so hard.
0: I think I'm getting it now, yeah.
1: Yeah, and then I said, what is funny? What is funny about it? And they said, whatever you just say, I said, it sound good. And and they said, no, you didn't say that. You say S-A-N-G-U with an accent, sangu.
0: Arturo Sr., is this album biographical, or are you kind of passing the torch?
1: Actually, you know, the idea of the whole project came from my son and his wife. By the way, my daughter-in-law, she is my manager as well for many, many years, you know. They came one day to our house and they say, you know what, we have an idea. You need something different. And then they came out with the idea. They brought 100 tunes that I was recording previously during the pandemic because, you know, I was locked at home and I was so frustrated. I said, man, I have to do something. And I wrote more than a few hundreds new songs. And then they picked 100 out of those few hundred. And then they brought it to me and they said, from this, you have to pick 12 tunes.
0: Yeah. Turi.
2: Yes, sir.
0: What's it like to work with your father?
2: I mean, it's been quite a journey because I'm not a musician. I don't really like think of myself as a musician, but I'm a creative person, and it was a very, very interesting like process in many ways, you know, just to some degrees music was like the common language, was the lingua franca that my dad and I could like really speak unexpectedly, even though it's not my natural language. You know, as like a backseat producer, just to be able to tell him, hey, you know, can you try it this way or can you try it the other way? And he's just like, oh, this way? And he just does it and he gets it. And it's so magical to be a part and the presence of that.
0: I can see you telling your father that's magical. Did you ever have to say, I don't know.
2: We did, and it's really funny because he prides himself that no one has ever told him to make music this
1: what
2: way or the
1: do?
2: Other. So for someone that is literally like music literate, just to tell him to try it some other way was quite shocking for him, as you can imagine. But we had a very clear vision and we really wanted to like jar him back into maybe some of the stuff that he was even doing in the early 80s that was so inspiring to so many people, like developing the Afro-Cuban like fusion of jazz and

0: Arturo Sandoval Sr., my understanding that the Catholic Saint Lazarus has a special place in your life.
1: Oh, yeah. We are very devout to the Saint Lazarus, and we celebrate every year. His day is December 17, and every 16 at nighttime, we light candle, we pray.
2: San Lázaro bendito, guardián del dolor y la esperanza, tú que conoces el peso de las heridas y el milagro del consuelo, camina conmigo esta noche.
1: I'm not a guy that goes to church very often, you know, but when I need to communicate with God, I make a direct call.
0: I'll bet God hears that trumpet and goes, "Oh, it's Arturo Sandoval again."

0: sereno.
1: When you play your trumpet, when you sing, what goes through you?
2: I try my best to be sincere when I'm playing, you know, to really express what I'm feeling inside of me. That experience to play in front of the audience and see the people appreciating, you know, and getting motivated with what you do on stage is like a kind of unique experience, man. It's something that I have no word to express how important is that for an artist to be connected. That's the most important thing, because it's like you are winning the lotto every night, you know, when you see the people enjoying and having fun. And sometimes you play the ballad, something you see a couple of ladies in the audience with tears in their eyes. I say, thanks God. I get to their soul.
1: Arturo Sandoval.
2: Yes, sir.
1: I got to put you on the spot a little.
2: One more time?
1: Well, you've been pretty quiet about politics over the years, but obviously you fled Cuba when Fidel

0: 67 years and a half is way too long, man. Because the people are reached the bottom already. The people in Cuba are desperate and hopeless.
1: This is the wisdom from the past. I say it to remember. Listen to me.

0: I would love to, probably before I die, to go and visit if the conditions get according to a principle of freedom. And otherwise, I'm going to die dreaming.
1: Arturo Sandoval and his son Turi, their new album. I couldn't say it better myself. It's Sangu.
0: Sangu. Thank you so much, guy. Thank you.
2: It's been an honor. Thank you so much for having us.

0: And you're listening to Weekend Edition from NPR News. I hope we sung goo. I'm Scott Simon.
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0: From NPR News in Washington, D.C., this is Weekend Edition. I'm Scott Simon. This hour, Ron Elving on the Week in Politics. Scott Horsley on a week when the U.S. national debt became larger than the entire U.S. economy. Louisiana judges rule against access to an abortion pill. And later, a phone booth in Boston where people can close the small door and tell an unseen stranger what's on their minds. Meredith Goldstein of the Boston Globe says,
1: I think it tells me that we're all longing for connection. So many of these people are saying, I have friends, I just don't call them.
0: And then Siri Hustvedt's personal memoir, Ghost Stories. First, we have our newscast. Today is Saturday, May 2nd, 2026.
2: Live from NPR News in Washington, I'm Windsor Johnston. Transportation Secretary Sean Duffy says major airlines are stepping in after Spirit Airlines shut down overnight and canceled all flights effective immediately. Duffy says carriers including United, JetBlue, and Southwest are capping ticket prices for stranded passengers trying to rebook canceled flights. NPR's Joel Rose reports.

0: The sudden collapse of Spirit comes after years of financial struggles.
1: Spirit Airlines faced mounting financial pressure because of the war in Iran, which sent the price of jet fuel soaring. But its problems ran much deeper than that. Spirit was a pioneer among ultra-low-cost carriers, keeping its fares down by stripping away amenities that travelers had previously taken for granted and then charging extra for them. But the airline faced increased competition from its larger rivals, which adopted their own basic economy fares. The Florida-based airline has filed for bankruptcy twice since 2024. Spirit has been seeking a $500 million federal bailout, but those talks failed to yield a deal, leaving the airline no choice but to stop flying and prepare to liquidate its assets. Joel Rose, NPR News, Washington.
0: A federal appeals court is reinstating restrictions on how the abortion pill mifepristone can be prescribed. The Fifth Circuit sided with Louisiana on Friday, blocking rules that allow the medication to be prescribed through telehealth. That means for now, patients must receive the prescription in person, a change that takes effect nationwide. President Trump is sharply condemning claims that the U.S. is not winning the war in Iran.
2: We get the radical left to say, we're not winning, we're not winning. They don't have any military left. It's unbelievable. It's actually, I believe it's treasonous. Okay, you want to know the truth? It's treasonous.
0: Trump is calling a law limiting the use of force without congressional authorization, quote, totally unconstitutional. Although, in a letter to congressional leaders, he argued that hostilities have terminated. Iran's Islamic Revolutionary Guard says it will exercise control over 1,200 miles of the country's coastline, despite a U.S. naval blockade. Dory Buscarin reports the U.S. this week rejected a peace proposal from Iran delivered by Pakistani mediators.
3: In a report by the semi-official Fars News Agency, a senior Iranian military official said that a renewed conflict with the U.S. is, quote, likely, and that Iran's armed forces are in full readiness. On Friday, U.S. President Donald Trump said he was unsatisfied with Iran's latest peace proposal and that Iran's leadership was, quote, very disjointed. At least 50 top Iranian officials were killed in U.S. and Israeli airstrikes, including the country's former supreme leader. Peace talks have remained stalled despite a fragile ceasefire since early April. For NPR News, I'm Dari Buscarin in Istanbul.
0: This is NPR News in Washington. A court in China has sided with a tech worker who says his company replaced him with artificial intelligence. The ruling comes as Beijing pushes industries to expand the use of AI. The man earned about $44,000 a year before being reassigned to a lower-level job with a 40% pay cut. The British Prime Minister is suggesting that some pro-Palestinian demonstrations in London may have to be banned. Vicky Barker reports this follows a stabbing attack on two Jewish men earlier this week.
4: British Prime Minister Keir Starmer says he is worried about the cumulative effect of weekly pro-Palestinian marches in the UK and wants to allay the fears of the Jewish community. In an interview with the BBC, he didn't rule out banning future marches.
5: I think when you hear some of those chants, globalize the intifada would be the one that I would pick out, then clearly there should be tougher action.
4: The next potential flashpoint is May 16th, when a major London protest is planned for the anniversary of what Palestinians call the Nakba, or the catastrophe, when hundreds of thousands of Palestinians were displaced during the founding of Israel in 1948. For NPR News, I'm Vicky Barker in London.
0: Mexico City is sinking nearly 10 inches every year, making it one of the world's fastest sinking metropolitan areas. That's according to newly released satellite imagery from NASA. The estimates are based on measurements taken between October of 2025 through this January. 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

0: This is Weekend Edition from NPR News. I'm Scott Simon. Thank you for being with us. Secretary of Defense Pete Hegseth testified before Congress this week. The proceedings got heated. Democratic Representative John Garamendi of California said President Trump has gotten America, quote, stuck in the quagmire of another war in the Middle East. Secretary Hegseth said,
1: the effort, what they've undertaken, the success on the battlefield that creates strategic opportunities, the courage of a president to confront a nuclear Iran, and you call it a quagmire, handing propaganda to our enemies, shame on you for that statement.
0: The hearing also focused on the Trump administration's 2027 military budget proposal that would increase defense spending to a historic $1.5 trillion. NPR's Ron Elving joins us. Ron, thanks for being with us.
2: Good to be with you, Scott.
0: Did Secretary Hegseth make the case for continuing the war in Iran?
2: He made a case for it, just as President Trump has done, by saying it's needed to keep Iran from having a nuclear bomb. Although we have no evidence it has one or has come close to having one, and we were told last year that Iran's nuclear program had been obliterated. Yet that program, or the prospect of such a program, remains the go-to explanation and excuse for where we are. It's what Trump and his cabinet members have said over and over. But as for winning over any hearts and minds among the skeptical committee members in that room, well, Hegseth did not. And beyond that committee room, the skeptics are many. An Ipsos poll for ABC News and the Washington Post found 61% of U.S. adults saying the use of U.S. military force against Iran was a mistake.
0: Secretary Hegseth also said that 60-day window after which the president needs to seek authorization for the war from Congress hasn't passed because of the ceasefire. Did he convince members of Congress?
2: Now, the law in question speaks about authorizing the use of military force. So if you use your Navy's firepower to blockade a country's ports, is that a use of military force? Did the U.S. consider the Iranians shutting off the Hormuz Strait an act of peace? Did anyone? So now we are several days past the 60-day limit, and Congress is on recess, as they call it, leaving town without the leaders of the Republican majority bringing a vote in either the House or the Senate under the War Powers Act. And Scott, some of us can remember when there were votes before the Persian Gulf War in the 1990s and before the invasion of Iraq a decade later.
0: Pentagon on Friday announced the U.S. is withdrawing 5,000 U.S. troops from Germany, around 14% of the troops there. That was in response to Chancellor Merz of Germany saying that Iran had, quote, humiliated the U.S. Where does this leave U.S. alliances in Europe?
2: The word humiliated seems to have been a trigger word in this instance, a part of the war of words we've seen over the Europeans' disdain for Trump's actions on Iran. But as you say, 5,000, just about a seventh of our troop commitment in Germany. So mostly a gesture, perhaps, while on the more material side, you have Trump saying he wants to boost the tariff on European cars and other goods, accusing them of failing to live up to previous agreements.
0: And in ruling on a case out of Louisiana, the Supreme Court this week dramatically altered a key part of the Voting Rights Act. Between that decision and states racing to redraw their voting maps, where do you think events are headed?
2: We are expecting several states in the South, where the government is in Republican hands, to seek new district lines that eliminate black majority districts. Now, Tennessee and Alabama began that process already this week. Across the South, a dozen or more current members of Congress could lose their seats, and that may lead Democrats to retaliate by pushing extreme gerrymanders of their own where they have the power to do it. And that deprives more and more Americans in one party or the other of their chance to elect someone they support. And down the road, we can expect fewer districts where both parties can compete, which means greater partisanship and more extreme partisans on both sides. That kind of candidate will dominate the primaries in both parties.
0: NPR's Ron Elving, thanks so much for being with us today.
2: Thank you, Scott.
0: The federal debt is now bigger than the entire U.S. economy. That is an ominous milestone. NPR's chief economics correspondent Scott Horsley joins us. Scott, thanks so much for being with us.
3: Good to be with you. Good morning.
0: Please help us understand, what do we mean when we say the federal debt has outgrown the economy?
3: Well, this week, the Commerce Department released its quarterly report on the size of the economy, the nation's gross domestic product. And as of March, U.S. GDP was a little north of $31 trillion, which is a big number. But the federal debt held by the public is even bigger, by about $49 billion. And outside of a short period during the pandemic, when GDP was really depressed, this is the first time federal debt has exceeded 100% of GDP since just after World War II.
0: And that's a problem.
3: Well, it's not an immediate problem. It's not like you go from debt that's 99% of GDP to 100% and suddenly the walls come crashing in. But it's more like the red warning light that's been flashing for a while now is just a little bit brighter. Fiscal watchdog Maya McGinnis of the Committee for a Responsible Federal Budget says if this milestone gets people to pull their heads out of the sand for a moment, maybe that's a good thing.
4: 100% is going to make you stop for a second, at least, and think, is this really healthy for the economy? And the unequivocal answer is no.
3: Federal debt as a share of the economy has more than doubled in the last two decades, and it's projected to keep growing.
0: What's caused the big run-up in debt?
3: The simple answer is the government spends considerably more money than it collects in taxes. And, you know, it's one thing to do that in the midst of a world war or a global pandemic. But last year, for example, the government ran a deficit of $1.6 trillion at a time of relative peace and prosperity. Most of that federal spending is on autopilot, and it's going to go up as more people retire and need costly health care. Of course, last year, Republicans passed another big tax cut. McGinnis says mounting debt has been a bipartisan problem.
4: We have two parties who are always trying to outbid each other by giving away more, both spending and tax cuts. The fiscal pander has become the default political move these days, and that's really how the debt situation is so bad.
3: In the late 1990s, when the government briefly had a balanced budget, federal spending and taxes were each around 18, 19% of GDP. Since then, taxes have shrunk as a share of the economy, and spending has increased.
0: What are the downsides of having this much government debt?
3: Well, again, surpassing 100% is not some kind of tripwire. Other countries have carried bigger debt loads relative to their economies, and it hasn't been a disaster. But it's not pain-free. To begin with, interest on the federal debt is now more than $1 trillion a year. That's more than we pay for defense or Medicare or just about anything the government does other than Social Security. So Congress has to come up with more than $1 trillion every year to cover old debts before it can start to fill the first pothole or invest in a new Navy ship or pick up the trash at the national parks. And when the government's borrowing that much money, it can also be more expensive for everyone else to get a loan, to buy a house or build a business. And finally, carrying this much debt means the government itself has less room to maneuver the next time the country faces a crisis like a widespread war or a deep recession.
0: What would it take to put a dent in the government debt?
3: Well, fiscal experts say we don't have to fill this hole, but we do need to stop digging. And that means taxes, as a share of the economy, need to go up and spending needs to come down. You're not going to solve this problem just by taxing billionaires or printing more money or weeding out waste, fraud, and abuse. McGinnis says it's going to require some sacrifice from everybody.
4: This is not one of those situations where you can just say, yes, let somebody else fix this problem. It took decades to get this deep in the hole in terms of fiscal policy. It's going to take all of us to help fix the situation.
3: McGinnis says there's no shortage of policy ideas for getting a handle on the debt. What there has been, however, is a lack of political will.
0: And NPR Scott Horsley, thanks so much.
3: You're welcome.
0: Last Saturday night's attempted attack on the White House Correspondents Association dinner felt shocking. Gunshots popped, politicians and media figures in formal clothes dove for cover under white cloth tables alongside catering staff and hotel workers. The attacker was stopped before anyone was seriously hurt, and it was, of course, headline news. Here are some other stories from last weekend you may not have heard. The afternoon before the correspondents' dinner, 16-year-old Marquise Byfield was shot and killed inside a deli in Brooklyn. Police say there have been 15 shootings since the beginning of the year just within that precinct. Later that night, 17-year-old Tashawn Foster was shot near a park in Homestead, Florida, just south of Miami. He was airlifted to a hospital and died. Early Saturday morning, 16-year-old Kamari Harrison was shot and killed in an apartment complex in Hope Mills, North Carolina. Her family wrote, We grieve not only the loss of her presence, but also the beautiful life that was still unfolding before us, full of promise, joy, and love. Mid-morning Saturday, a robbery suspect who had been arrested and brought to a hospital on the north side of Chicago allegedly shot two police officers and escaped. Officer John Bartholomew, a 10-year veteran of the department, died. Police Superintendent Larry Snelling told reporters, "This is a very, very extremely dangerous profession, but our officers go out there every single day." Saturday night, just after the Washington, D.C. attack was thwarted, Abdul Salah, who ran Sal's Deli and Grocery with his brothers in New York's East Village, was shot along with another man. Abdul Salah died. He was 28 years old. Ebi Castro, who lives nearby, told New York One, "They're all amazing brothers, honestly. If you were hungry and you didn't have money, they would not let you go hungry." It is discouraging to note that it was an average weekend for gun violence in our times. President Trump has called on the White House Correspondents Association to reschedule the dinner soon with tighter security. But gun violence strikes America every day, threatening those who lack the protections of metal detectors and Secret Service, and who just want to walk safely where they live.

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3: I'm Windsor Johnston with these headlines. Spirit Airlines says it's ceasing operations immediately after years of financial trouble. The airline was facing rising fuel costs, fierce competition from larger airlines, and failed talks over a possible $500 million federal bailout. A federal appeals court is restoring limits on how the abortion pill mifepristone can be prescribed. The Fifth Circuit sided with Louisiana on Friday, blocking telehealth prescriptions and mail delivery. For now, patients must get their medication in person. President Trump says he's not satisfied with Iran's latest proposal to end the war. Speaking to reporters, Trump said Tehran wants a deal, but is asking for terms he can't accept. I'm Windsor Johnston, NPR News in Washington.
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0: This is Weekend Edition from NPR News. I'm Scott Simon. A panel of judges in Louisiana has ended telemedicine access to the abortion pill mifepristone. Yesterday's ruling applies nationally and goes into effect immediately. It's likely to be appealed to the U.S. Supreme Court. Already, one company that makes the drug has filed for an emergency stay. NPR's Selena Simmons-Duffin joins us. Selena, thanks for being with us.
5: Good morning, Scott.
0: And first, what was the Louisiana case about?
5: The case was brought by the state against the Food and Drug Administration. Their argument centered around the FDA's decision to remove an in-person requirement for patients receiving mifepristone, one of the medications used for abortion and the management of miscarriages. For decades, patients had to physically go to a clinic or a doctor's office and get the medicine. FDA changed that in 2023 so patients could have the doctor's visit online or over the phone and then receive the medication in the mail. Louisiana has an abortion ban. They argued that FDA allowing mifepristone through the mail undermined their ban. A district court judge put the case on hold in April. Louisiana appealed that decision to the Fifth Circuit Court of Appeals, and a panel of judges on that court agreed with the state, which means that telemedicine access to mifepristone has just ended for the whole country, effective immediately.
0: What does this ruling mean across the country?
5: Yeah, you know, this is a really big deal. First of all, a decision from a panel of judges in New Orleans changed how Americans all over the country can access an FDA-approved medication. That's unprecedented. In terms of abortion access, this severely restricts access in states with abortion bans, but it also affects people in states like California, Maryland, Massachusetts, who have come to rely on telemedicine too. In the almost 4 years since the Supreme Court overturned Roe v. Wade, telemedicine abortion has grown. It's a big part of the reason why the overall number of abortions hasn't gone down at all nationally, despite the state bans. Mifepristone has been found to be safe by FDA. It's been used by something like 7 million patients since it was approved in 2000. And doctors say the in-person requirement is not medically necessary, but now that requirement is back. There is a medication abortion protocol that uses only misoprostol, which is another medication. So doctors could pivot to providing that through telemedicine instead. It's just really hard to know how this is going to go. It's just happened so quickly.
0: Selena, I gather you've talked to many people who've used telemedicine to get mifepristone. What have you learned?
5: You know, one significant thing is that telemedicine has become key for access in remote and rural areas all over the country. I talked to a woman named Julia. We're not using her last name because she fears professional repercussions for sharing her story. In 2024, she lived in a remote part of California in the Sierra Nevadas.
6: I was pregnant, was not planned, did not want to keep it.
5: It was winter, and she was in an area where roads were often unsafe. There were possible landslides. There were no OBGYNs nearby. So she used Planned Parenthood remotely and received the medication in the mail along with instructions.
6: It was very, very clear, easy to understand. I never, was unsure of what to expect.
5: She says she's really grateful she had that option.
0: And Selena, we have to ask, in coming up to the midterm elections, are there political implications?
5: Oh, yes. Democrats have come out swinging after the appeals court decision. Washington Senator Patty Murray called it, quote, infuriating and infantilizing. Many Republicans celebrated this decision. The Trump administration did not respond to my request for comment by airtime. President Trump has been pretty understated on abortion this term, and anti-abortion advocates have noticed and called for him to be more forceful. Here's Mary Ziegler. She's an expert in the legal history of abortion at UC Davis.
7: This is the most consequential, potentially in some ways, ruling we've had since Dobbs from a lower court. And that's going to require every politician to weigh in. And it doesn't really leave the Trump administration the option of doing nothing anymore.
5: She says this decision is going to send shockwaves through medicine, through politics, and we're just at the beginning.
0: And Pierre Selena Simmons Duffin, thanks so much.
5: You're welcome.
0: The U.S. is going to need about 130% more electricity by 2030 to meet the demands of the boom in artificial intelligence. Tech companies and the federal government are investing billions in new nuclear power plants. One now under construction in Wyoming just got a federal license, and its backers say it will prove the advanced technology makes nuclear plants safer and quicker to build. And NPR's Kirk Sigler paid a visit.
8: The infamous Wyoming wind is whipping an American flag hoisted above the construction site of what's only the fourth nuclear reactor to be built in the U.S. this century. And one of the first in a new generation of advanced designs.
9: And that's where the reactor goes.
8: Washington state-based Terra Power, founded by Bill Gates, says this will be the first of many, part of a new nuclear renaissance they want to bring to longtime energy exporting states like Wyoming. Meet CEO Chris Levesque with his bright smile and a bundle of enthusiasm about all things advanced nuclear.
10: You know, we weren't even allowed to do excavation in this footprint out here until we got the NRC license.
8: The Nuclear Regulatory Commission gave TerraPower final approval to begin construction in March. Now, this capped 5 years of studies and safety demonstrations and a decision to site the plant in Kemmerer, Wyoming, which won bids over numerous other western towns.
11: There's a whole different story to begin with, is having communities vying for a nuclear power plant, you know, because the old story on nuclear was more of a not in my backyard thing.
8: Levesque, who came to Terra Power after a career in the legacy nuclear industry, thinks new technologies and demand for low-emission power is changing this. Almost everything here will be buried underground, and they'll use liquid sodium metal instead of water to cool the reactor.
11: And I'd have to say milestones like this really show people that, yeah, this is a new technology, but we're doing it, we're hitting our milestones, it's real, and people can start to work this into their plans.
8: Once online in 2031, Levesque says this plant will make enough electricity for a utility to power almost 500,000 homes in nearby Salt Lake City. And TerraPower has agreements with Meta to build up to 8 more reactors to power the company's data centers specifically.
11: Since we were selected by Department of Energy, we've had a project going for 5 years. That's switched administrations, switched parties, switched multiple controls of Congress.
8: The Biden administration's infrastructure law fronted half of the costs of construction, about $2 billion. Wyoming's Republican senators voted against that bill, but the state is eagerly courting nuclear energy plants and new uranium mines. Same with neighboring Idaho and Utah, where Governor Spencer Cox recently staged a press conference in the barren scrubland west of Salt Lake City.
12: If you are serious about energy abundance, you have to be serious about nuclear energy.
8: Cox was unveiling Utah's application to be one of the U.S. Department of Energy's new nuclear hubs, billed as a nuclear life cycle innovation campus, where they'd enrich nuclear fuel, recycle it, and store its waste that could come from the Kemmerer plant one day.
12: This should not be controversial. America built the nuclear industry.
8: But nuclear still is controversial, especially in the West, with its legacy of abandoned uranium mines and radioactive waste, particularly in Indian country. And Salt Lake City was downwind from the Cold War-era nuclear weapons test sites.
13: This area has been considered a sacrifice zone for a long time. And
8: Lexi Tudnam of the group Heal Utah is alarmed that Utah wants to put a nuclear hub here, about 10 miles from the western shore of the drying Great Salt Lake. She says nuclear is being rebranded as green, but what about the waste?
13: Bill Gates is paying for this first one. We as taxpayers are also paying for this first one, I will say. But what about the next one, the next one, the next one? How much are we going to be on the hook for as taxpayers and as ratepayers as we go down this path?
8: Terra Power says, like conventional nuclear reactors, its new plant in Wyoming will store its spent fuel on-site until a permanent repository is approved by the feds. They say it's safe and the advanced nuclear tech produces less waste than legacy plants. In Wyoming, the country's top coal-producing state, one thing that's not in dispute is that Kemmerer is eager for any sort of energy boom. When the West Coast divested from coal, national headlines all but wrote off this town of 3,000 as dying. Today, City Administrator Brian Muir says there's relief and optimism. Hundreds of skilled jobs are being created.
14: I'll just say, when Bill Gates came here, he talked about our high energy IQ. We know about all forms of energy and the benefits and the costs and the risks and the footprints and all of that. We understand that.
8: Muir says Kemmerer is already lobbying TerraPower to build a second nuclear plant here. Kirk Sigler, NPR News.
0: You'll spy something rare at the entrance to the Boston Public Library at Copley Square, a phone booth. And if you go into the booth and pick up the silver payphone receiver, it'll dial a number, and this is what you'll hear.
15: This booth is for anonymously sharing problems, or feelings, or lingering questions, just like you would to an advice column.
0: Since February, there have been more than 1,000 calls.
16: How can I make my boyfriend propose to me without being too pushy but still being polite?
0: The project is called The Telebooth, that's T-E-L-L, and it was created by Meredith Goldstein, an advice columnist at the Boston Globe, who joins us now. Meredith, thanks so much for being with us.
17: Thank you for having me.
0: What made you think we need a phone booth in 2026?
17: I am 48. Part of my life is with the cell phone, and I had a small era where people used payphones. But I grew up as a child seeing phone booths on screen. So Superman would run into a phone booth. Bill and Ted's Excellent Adventure, there's this time travel element to a phone booth, and it's very confessional-like. You close the door and there's privacy. So part of this experiment was making an accessible booth, but also one where you shut the door and had a second to think.
0: And what can you tell us about the messages? What's the range of things you hear about?
17: I was shocked. People go in there and they think they have nothing to say. They're going in for the novelty. They're picking up the phone. They see it more as an Instagram possibility. Then they pick up the phone and they wait one beat, and then they tell me everything. They tell me about friendships that they miss. They tell me about problems in their relationship. Some people are very excited to tell me happy things about how much they love a partner. From about 3 to 8 p.m., it's college students, which should not shock me because they're at the Boston Public Library studying. They'll tell me about academic stresses. But a lot of young people talk about community building and how scared they are to find friends, reach out to people. They're DMing each other on a social media platform, but they don't know if they've made a real human connection. I just feel like a fly on the wall and very grateful that people are sharing their human experiences in a way that makes me feel a lot less alone about my own problems.
0: And what happens to the messages?
17: So I have told people, as an advice columnist and relationship journalist, I will take your question and I will respond to it in the column if that's what you want. There are some people who just want to scream into the void, and that's okay too. I've actually had a lot of people just go in there and sing, which I think is their own therapy. But people will ask, you know, I'm really wondering if I should move in with my partner and I'm scared and here's why. And I will put that in the advice column. And frankly, I think these are people who might never write into an advice column otherwise, but they feel safe in this phone booth to ask the question they may be afraid to write down.
0: As a Law and Order fan, I have to ask you this. Anybody confess to a crime?
17: No one has confessed to a crime. I am also a huge Law and Order fan, so I love that you asked that. No one has confessed to a crime, but people have confessed to not liking people they have brought to the library. We've had a bunch of people say, I really don't like my best friend. They're standing right outside the phone booth. And this, I shouldn't laugh, but I have to a little bit. They're venting. And I will also say that there are plenty of tourists in Boston who use this phone booth around the Boston Marathon. So many people from out of town. Those people share the most because they're on vacation. So they feel very free with their feelings. And that's been a riot for me to hear some of these messages.
0: What do you think these messages say about us these days?
17: I think we're all moving too quickly. I think everybody feels that way. And so often all it takes is 5 seconds to take a deep breath and then think, what am I feeling? What am I thinking? And sometimes we need a physical space to do that. So closing the door and saying, okay, I actually do have something on my mind. I think it tells me that we're all longing for connection and sometimes afraid or lazy about taking the next step. So many of these people are saying, I have friends, I just don't call them. So maybe with that, maybe saying it out loud means they'll do it.
0: Meredith Goldstein of the Boston Globe, thank you so much for being with us.
17: Thank you for having me.
0: And you're listening to Weekend Edition from NPR News. A Louisiana man who spent over 28 years wrongfully incarcerated recently won an election to be New Orleans' next clerk of criminal court. But the Republican state legislature eliminated his position before he could take office on Monday. From New Orleans, Eve Abrams reports on the rush to revamp New Orleans courts.
18: On November 15, 2025, election night, an exuberant crowd gathered to celebrate Calvin Duncan, Orleans Parish's newly elected clerk. Duncan trounced the incumbent, pulling in nearly 70% of the vote. He was supposed to take office May 4th. At his recent swearing-in, Duncan said this culminated decades of struggle.
19: My journey pretty much started in 1982, when I actually got arrested and brought back to New Orleans to stand trial.
18: For murder, a murder Duncan knew nothing about. He was 19. While in jail awaiting trial, he began studying law, which would become a lifelong passion. Duncan was found guilty and sentenced to life at Angola State Penitentiary.
19: I applied for the job as being a jailhouse lawyer. And one of the problems that we had, we was entitled to get access to our records, not to fight our case, but to see what was going on. And I couldn't get records.
18: Duncan dreamed of changing the system by becoming clerk of court to help people get their records. Duncan was finally released in 2011 with the help of the Innocence Project New Orleans. He was later exonerated. In 2023, he earned a law degree. He finally felt qualified to run for his dream job, clerk of criminal court, who is also in charge of elections. But earlier this spring, Republican State Senator Jay Morris introduced bills to revamp New Orleans courts. They eliminate several judgeships and combine New Orleans' civil clerk of court and its criminal clerk of court, eliminating Duncan's position. Here's Morris introducing his bill.
20: As I think most of you know by now, Orleans Parish is the only parish in the state that has two clerks of court. Everybody else has one.
18: Morris says his bill is about efficiency, but New Orleans has had two clerks for nearly 150 years. Royce Duplessis, a Democrat representing New Orleans, says the bills are meant to assert control over the Democratic city and keep Duncan from taking office. He questioned Morris's motive.
21: If we needed to consolidate the offices so bad, why wasn't this bill brought last year?
20: Well, I don't know. I didn't think about bringing it last year. And this is in the governor's package.
18: The governor's package, meaning Governor Jeff Landry, also a Republican, wanted the bills. Morris says he has nothing personal against Duncan. For his part, Duncan says he'll seek election again whenever he has the opportunity.
1: I'm going to always run for the office that's going to be responsible for making sure that records in criminal cases and evidence in criminal cases are properly stored and preserved. They could name it whatever they want. I'm going to be there to make sure that what happened to me never happened to nobody else.
18: Duncan has filed a federal lawsuit against the governor, saying the new law that keeps him from taking office is unconstitutional. For NPR News, I'm Eve Abrams in New Orleans.

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1: My name's Tom Abrams, and I'm a proud supporter of KRCB, Sonoma County's NPR station. I listen to both Brian and Doug pretty much every day. I do like Suzanne Lang's novel idea. I think she does a tremendous job interviewing authors. And I like Clark Wolf. I mean, he makes me hungry listening to him. But he is, I love his enthusiasm, and he's another guy that knows his stuff, just knows it, and has a way of putting it out there and in a very easy-to-access way. But then I like Crossing Borders. I like really almost every program that I listen to. You know, the more you hear, the more there is to like.
2: I'm Windsor Johnston with these headlines. A federal appeals court is reinstating nationwide restrictions on how the abortion pill mifepristone can be prescribed, blocking telehealth access. For now, patients must receive the prescription in person. The ruling is expected to be challenged in the U.S. Supreme Court. President Trump says hostilities with Iran have terminated. On the 60-day deadline, Trump argued he doesn't need congressional approval to continue operations. Democrats say U.S. involvement is still unauthorized as the U.S. military continues to block Iranian ports. At the same time, the president has announced plans to withdraw thousands of U.S. troops from Germany and potentially other European countries. He's also announcing new tariffs on European cars of 25%. I'm Windsor Johnston, NPR News in Washington.
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0: This is Weekend Edition from NPR News. I'm Scott Simon. The Kentucky Derby will be run for the 152nd time at Churchill Downs this weekend. Once more, B.J. Lederman, who writes our theme music, is not entered. And the prize money for horse owners during this week's biggest races is a record $19.1 million. Justin Hicks with Louisville Public Media reports a good chunk of that prize money comes from gambling that happens far away from the track.
4: About 5 miles from Churchill Downs in downtown Louisville is Derby City Gaming. It's a big hall owned by the racetrack with nearly 500 brightly flashing machines. And they have themes like pandas and eagles on them, but not a single horse in sight. And to most people, they look like slots. Now I've got $40 just burning a hole in my pocket, so I settle in at an electronic roulette machine with a regal ball and wheel and bet $3 on even.
5: Come on, even number, even number, even number, even number. 35, great.
4: Travers Manley is with the Kentucky Horse Racing and Gaming Corporation, which regulates places like these. He says I shouldn't be fooled by the big red neon sign above my head that says roulette.
6: This is not a ball spinning on the roulette wheel. This is just another entertaining representation of a historical horse race.
4: What he means is that somewhere deep inside the guts of this game, a horse race from the past is playing out and then gets translated into the results of this not roulette roulette wheel. In Kentucky, only horse tracks like Churchill Downs can own games like these, and they have to be based on racing. Travers says just last year, people wagered more than $11 billion on these machines.
6: The increase in the amount of money coming from the historical horse racing and the purses going up, that has had a major impact.
4: An impact on the quality of horses at Kentucky tracks. Experts say that's because these historic horse race machines are a subsidy of sorts for the racing industry. And because of them, Kentucky is now able to offer more prize money to horse owners than any other state. For NPR News, I'm Justin Hicks in Louisville.
0: ¶¶ Last year's wildfires in Los Angeles devastated the Pacific Palisades. Houses burnt, beloved businesses shuttered, including the near century-old local paper, the Palisadian Post. But now the paper's coming back on its 98th anniversary. The Pali Post, as it's nicknamed, will relaunch on Monday, May 4th. And joining us are the paper's new owners, Tim and Laura Schneider. Thank you both so much for being with us.
7: Thank you so much.
8: Thank you, Scott. It's an honor to be with you.
0: A lot of people are trying to get out of the newspaper business. What led you back into it now?
8: Well, we're longtime residents of Pacific Palisades, and when news broke in December that our town paper would be shuttered, it was sort of the last blow that we could stand. So Laura and I reached out immediately to the previous owner. Both of us happened to have backgrounds in the publishing industry, and we had a love of the paper. In fact, Laura, wouldn't you say that the Palisadian Post was really one of the reasons we moved to Pacific Palisades?
7: Oh, absolutely. There are a lot of reasons to love the Palisades. It's beautiful. Its community is close-knit. But one of the reasons that we fell in love with the Palisades was because it had this treasure of a small town newspaper that focused on local people and local stories.
8: And certainly after the fire, we felt like there was never a more urgent need to have an authoritative fact-checked source of information for the community. So we really felt it was part of the civic infrastructure of Pacific Palisades that needed to be rebuilt.
0: There must be a lot of important things going on now with people trying to rebuild and moving back and sometimes moving out and all kinds of personal stories.
8: The reality is that a lot of people are still waiting on their final insurance settlements. And that means that they don't know yet whether they'll be able to rebuild. They don't know whether they'll be able to move back. The fire forced Palisadians into a lot of different places. According to our subscriber data, we have people from Pacific Palisades living in 33 states across the country, scattered along the California coast. And we see the Palisadian Post as a way to reconnect Palisadians and let them know what's going on in their hometown.
0: I understand your son was once profiled in the Palisadian Post.
7: Yes, indeed he was. Palisadians mark the milestones of their lives, of their children's lives, in the pages of the Palisadian Post. Our son had a lemonade stand on the 4th of July, and he raised money to support the local library. And that was the kind of story that the Palisadian Post covered. In addition to covering the important news that must be covered, the small stories matter too. And they're going to be a big part of why I think people return home. They're the stories of our lives.
0: How are you going to make money in the newspaper business these days?
8: We've decided to go with this digital-first approach. And instead of selling advertising, we're talking to the leadership of the local community about partnerships, seeing as how we plan to reach more than 20,000 Palisadians, regardless of where they may be living temporarily. We see that as a great opportunity for local businesses and other institutions to reach those Palisadians in a way that they haven't been able to since the fire.
0: What should we look forward to in the edition coming up?
8: The first thing we're going to do is catch the community up, because we have been away for a while. As part of our acquisition of the Palisadian Post, we've become the conservators of the town's archives. None of the archives of this newspaper were harmed in the fire. And so now a vital part of our mission is to make those archives available to Palisadians, and we're working on digitizing. One of the regular features will be photographs that we're finding in the archives that aren't necessarily marked, where we'll be asking our readers for help in identifying the people that we're showing on our new website.
7: And we have some really lovely local voices who will be writing for the Palisadian Post, talking about what it's been like these past, almost 18 months now. You know, the struggles and the challenges and, you know, the successes. I think that's going to be a real source of pleasure and joy for people hearing those stories, because that's how we connect. That's part of being human. So I think that's something that I, in particular, am looking forward to.
0: Tim and Laura Schneider, they put out the Palisadian Post back this week. Thank you so much for being with us. Good luck.
8: Thank you very much, Scott.
7: Thank you so much.
0: Paul Auster once told his wife and partner of 43 years, Siri Hustvedt, that he wanted to live on as a ghost. And he had habits each page and just about every phrase and breath ever haunting. There is no way around that word. Memoir, Ghost Stories, which recounts their lives and the loss of Paul. The great novelist died in 2024 at the age of 77, a little over a year after being diagnosed with cancer. Of course, Paul Auster wrote the New York Trilogy, The Music of Chance, The Book of Illusions, and other acclaimed novels. Siri Hustvedt is also the author of poetry, essays, and 7 novels, including The Blazing World. She joins us from New York. Siri, thank you so much for being with us.
9: Well, thank you for having me, Scott.
0: I would like to ask you to read a section.
9: Okay.
0: And it's eloquent, but maybe tough, if you were willing.
9: I am. On Sunday, May 19th, I made the following note. Siri Hustvedt walks around the house and talks to herself. She asks a question and answers it. The woman who now conducts a dialogue alone is subject to intermittent collapse. Only seconds after she smiled over a witty remark she had made to herself, she looks at his chair in the dining room, the blue chair where he ate breakfast every morning and ate dinner every night, the chair underneath which are scratches in the floorboards, because he sat heavily in that chair and sometimes moved it while he was sitting. The scratches that annoyed her before he died are now traces of his body's living weight after he died. She buckles over, and with her arms folded across her chest, she howls at the insensate walls. I want you back. I want you back.
0: Thank you so much for reading that. You talk about something called cognitive splintering in the
9: yes.
0: book. What was that like for you? What is it like for you?
9: It was very clear to me that I would miss him terribly, and I knew I would grieve, but I really wasn't prepared for the interference with memory, how totally disoriented I was for quite a while. I did a lot of reading about grief, and there is sometimes an effect on a part of the brain called the hippocampus that is strongly associated with memory. And I have felt in the 2 years now since Paul has been dead that my memory has actually improved.
0: You were two writers who read each other's work to each other as you worked.
9: Yes.
0: Did that always promote domestic tranquility?
9: Well, I've thought about this a lot because, you know, the criticisms could be, from time to time, quite dramatic. Now, I think when criticism rests on a bed of mutual respect, it's much easier to take. So we didn't have a lot of hurt feelings or crying in the chairs where we read to each other. I think we both knew that the other was for the project entirely.
0: The book's been called a kind of patchwork quilt, and it includes love letters, emails, meditations. I found myself especially moved by letters that Paul wrote to your grandson, Miles.
9: Yes.
0: What did you find in those letters that Miles was, and I guess maybe still is, too young to read?
9: Oh, yes, he's just a little over 2. He is not literate yet. And Paul was writing to an imaginary young man, Miles, to tell Miles something about his family. And my impulse to put the 35 pages that Paul was able to finish of what he thought could be a small book into my book was also to preserve our family, but also the dialogue that Paul and I had for 43 years together.
0: As you know, Siri, we have to ask about a great sadness, tragedy.
9: Yes.
0: In your life and Paul's, your granddaughter, Ruby, died in 2021. A medical examiner determined she died of heroin and fentanyl.
9: Yes.
0: And your son, Daniel, was charged in connection with her death. And hours after being released on bail, he overdosed.
9: Yes. It's a terrible story.
0: You had to go through that in the glare of a lot of publicity, didn't you?
9: These were horrible things. And when I wrote this book, I knew it would be deeply dishonest not to include that story because Paul loved his son. It was a deeply fraught and difficult relation. But nevertheless, I wanted to put it in the book without that story overwhelming the book.
0: Wow. Among the many discoveries in this book, perhaps the least important, well, maybe not. I didn't know that Paul was once offered a chance to do a television ad for American beef in Japan.
9: I can't remember the exact sum, but it was a great deal of money, and we were not rich people. And so, you know, I thought, well, he'll never do it, which he didn't, of course. He never did that kind of thing. I think his integrity was too ferocious. He wasn't going to smile about American beef in Japan, even though most people in his own country wouldn't have seen it, of course.
0: I was about to point that out. My gosh. What
9: he
0: would the rest of us know?
9: He could have done it incognito.
0: As we noted, Paul said he wanted to live on as a ghost. Has he?
9: Well, he did for me. He told me that several times before he died. And on the day we buried Paul at a small funeral in Greenwood Cemetery in Brooklyn, there was a small

0: Absences, it turns out, are not unusual in grieving people. It was joyous. It was a great thing.
1: Does it hold that the closer you are, the harder it is to be without?
0: I think it's true. You know, if a human being has the capacity for love, that person is going to grieve. And the more powerful those feelings, the greater the intimacy, I think, the more profound the grief.
1: Siri Hustvedt, her new book, memoir for 43 years with her husband, Paul Auster, is Ghost Stories. Thank you so much for being with us.
0: Oh, thank you, Scott. It was very nice. Thank you so much.
1: This is Weekend Edition from NPR News. I'm Scott Simon.
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0: From NPR News in Washington, D.C., this is Weekend Edition. I'm Scott Simon. This hour, the head of the Black Caucus of the Mississippi Legislature on this week's Supreme Court decision on redistricting. Then Iran's economy 2 months into war. Then Howard Bryant with sports, NBA playoffs. And then some of baseball's richest teams are striking out early in the season. Then Arturo Sandoval, the Cuban-born jazz great, and his son, Turi, on making music together.
1: Sometimes you play the ballad, sometimes you see a couple of ladies in the audience with tears in their eyes. I say, thanks God. I get to their soul.
0: First, our newscast is Saturday, May 2nd, 2026.
2: Live from NPR News in Washington, I'm Nora Rahm. Spirit Airlines announced early this morning it's no longer in business and has canceled all its flights. Transportation Secretary Sean Duffy says ticketed passengers can look to some other airlines for help.
3: So United, Delta, JetBlue, and Southwest are capping their ticket prices for Spirit customers. It's going to vary between the airlines. You have to go to their websites to take advantage of these special offers. It is normally going to be about $200 for a one-way ticket.
2: Duffy says Spirit is not the only airline having financial difficulty, and there could be more. Spirit Airlines, which helped launch budget travel, had been struggling financially since the pandemic. But spiking jet fuel prices from the war in Iran tipped it over the edge. NPR

0: NPR's Amy Held reports.
1: Spirit said early Saturday it had started a, quote, orderly wind down of operations. A few hours earlier at Burbank Airport, orderly may not have been the word choice for ticket holders. Here's Amari Kroon.
2: They're telling everybody in line, do you want a refund or do you want to rebook or get a credit? A credit for what?
1: Not a Spirit flight. It's booked 11 million seats this summer, fewer than half from the year before. In its 34 years in business, Spirit made air travel more accessible. Its cheap seats and charges for extras prompted other companies to lower their prices to stay competitive. Data show when Spirit exited a route, airfare rose on average by a quarter. Now, with fewer flights and increased demand across the board, analysts say airfare has nowhere to go but up. Amy Held, NPR News.
0: The Pentagon has announced it's withdrawing U.S. troops from Germany within the next year. That's roughly 14% of U.S. troops. This follows comments by German Chancellor Friedrich Merz criticizing the U.S. war in Iran. A ruling from a federal appeals court in Louisiana has ended telemedicine access to the abortion pill mifepristone all over the country for now. As NPR's Selena Simmons-Duffin reports, this is the first time since Roe v. Wade was overturned that blue states that support abortion access have new restrictions.
3: Louisiana challenged the Food and Drug Administration over a rule that allows patients to be prescribed mifepristone through telemedicine. The state argued that remote access undermined their abortion ban. The Fifth Circuit Court of Appeals agreed and issued a ruling to immediately put back a requirement that people go in person for the medication. That affects people all over the country, including in states that protect abortion access. The Reproductive Freedom Alliance, a coalition of 23 governors, wrote in a statement, quote, "We are taking immediate action to protect patients and providers in our states, and we will pursue every legislative, executive, and legal avenue available," unquote. Selena Simmons-Duffin, NPR News.
0: This is NPR News. Alabama Governor Kay Ivey is calling a special session of the legislature next week to redraw congressional districts. It's one of several Republican-led states to redistrict after this week's Supreme Court ruling that said that Louisiana's addition of a majority black district was unconstitutional because it was based on race. Critics say the Supreme Court has now gutted the Voting Rights Act. Funeral services will be held today for the late Democratic Congressman David Scott. The trailblazer was memorialized yesterday at the Georgia State Capitol. Rahul Bali from member station WABE reports.
4: Scott served in the Georgia General Assembly for 28 years before his election to Congress in 2002, where he served until his death last month. California Congresswoman Maxine Waters talked about Scott becoming the first black chair of the powerful U.S. House Agriculture Committee in 2020.
5: He has a reputation for having been one of the greatest leaders of agriculture in the history of the Congress of the United States of America.
4: His passing in office comes as his suburban Atlanta congressional seat could be under threat from redistricting following this week's decision by the U.S. Supreme Court on the Voting Rights Act. For NPR News, I'm Raul Bally in Atlanta.
0: It's Kentucky Derby Day, the first leg of horse racing's Triple Crown. There's no clear favorite in this year's Run for the Roses, but leading contenders include Renegade, Commander, and Further Ado. The last horse to win the Triple Crown was Justify in 2018. I'm Nora Rahm, NPR News.
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8: This is Weekend Edition from NPR News. I'm Scott Simon. Thank you for being with us. The U.S. Supreme Court decision this week was the latest blow to the 1965 Voting Rights Act. There are at least 15 congressional districts where black lawmakers could lose their seats due to the ruling. Louisiana suspended its House primaries, and yesterday two more Republican-controlled states, Alabama and Tennessee, moved toward redrawing congressional maps. But the ruling is also likely to shape voting for state-level offices. Mississippi has the largest percentage of black voters in the country. At a special session later this month, state lawmakers will consider redrawing state Supreme Court districts. State Representative Kabir Karim is chairman of the Mississippi Legislative Black Caucus. He joins us now. Thanks for being with us.
9: Thank you. Thank you. Thank you for having me on your show.
8: What was your reaction to the Supreme Court decision?
9: Well, look, it's not like we didn't know it was coming down, but to be in this moment in history was very stunning, shocking. And you couldn't help but think about those giants of individuals whose shoulders we all stand on, who paid the ultimate sacrifice for me to even be in the legislature and for that decision to come down like it did. And the impact it's going to have on black people is devastating.
8: What about the argument, and I'm sure you've heard it, that the demographics in Mississippi are different today in 2026 than they were in the mid-1960s? And to achieve representation of a certain race is just wrong.
9: Well, you know, I would differ with that argument. You know, people have died for us to have the right to vote. And in some instances, the South, particularly Mississippi, is still the same as it was in the 60s, the mindset and voter representation. So I would argue and differ with that opinion.
8: The governor, Tate Reeves, is Republican, has called a special session of the legislature a few weeks from now. What are you expecting?
9: You know the governor has the discretion to, when he calls a special session, he has the discretion to put whatever he liked on the legislative agenda. After that ruling, everything is on the table, so we have to be prepared for everything.
8: What effect do you believe this decision will have?
9: Voting power, black representation, not voting or not having someone to speak to the needs and concerns of your community and represents your interests. That's what the voting rights was all about. We just start having democracy in 1965. And here in Mississippi, we cannot tell you the number of bodies in the bottom of rivers and lakes, folks hung from trees, people shot, people dying just for us to have this right. And here we are in 2026 having discussion that should have been dealt with generations ago. You know, I serve in a body where the first black legislator was elected in 1967. He took his seat in 1968. His name was Robert G. Clark, and they would not even seat him. And when they did decide to seat him in 1968, they took his desk out the front door of the Capitol and they sawed it in half. And for 8 years, he sat by himself as a black caucus of one. Now today, I am chairman of a caucus of 58, and we're still going through those same struggles. So he himself, our leader emeritus, Robert G. Clark, is probably turning over in his grave right now with tears for us to be facing this particular fight and this decision that has just been rendered that will not only turn the clock back, but has the possibility of people who want to do ill will to this 40% of black folks here in the state of Mississippi, they have the opportunity to do so with this decision by the U.S. Supreme Court.
8: Benny Thompson is currently the one black member of Congress from Mississippi. He's a very noted legislator. Is his seat in trouble?
9: I don't know, but we're going to fight with every resource to make sure that we fight and defend his congressional seat and representation. We should not even be having this conversation. Black folks have to have some sense of representation in the state of Mississippi, but they don't want us to have anything, any black representation, black voting power, nothing. And I think that's, I don't think that's proper. I don't think that's right.
8: Mississippi State Representative Kabir Karim speaking with us from the State House in Jackson. Thank you so much for being with us, Representative.
9: Thank you for the opportunity.
8: President Trump has rejected an offer by Iran to end the mutual blockade of the Strait of Hormuz, separating it from nuclear negotiations. The president told reporters on Wednesday
10: Now they have to cry uncle. That's all they have to do. Just say, we give up. We give up. But their economy is really in trouble. It's a dead economy.
8: What exactly do we know about Iran's economy right now? Javad Salahi Esfahani is a professor of economics at Virginia Tech, and he joins us now. Professor, thanks so much for being with us.
11: Thank you for having me.
8: Iran's economy was struggling before this war. There was high inflation, currency devaluation, mass demonstrations in the streets. What about now?
11: Well, it's got to be much worse because of 30-odd days of bombing has destroyed much of the industrial capacity, but it hasn't quite affected living standards, or at least hasn't caused hunger, which is something you get during the revolution. But we anticipate that when the war is over, there's going to be a lot of unhappiness, and there'll be more information about what's going on. All we see now are prices that are rising very rapidly. And we wonder how it's affecting the consumption of the poor.
8: What Iran's deputy labor minister said, at least 1 million jobs have been lost since the start of the war, perhaps another 1 million lost in the informal economy, and some estimates put that number closer to 4 million. Do those numbers, plus inflation, and the loss of millions of dollars daily in trade, is that enough to make Iran, say, the uncle President Trump wants?
11: It's going to make life very miserable, but I don't know if it'll go far. Iranians are proud people, and they have withstood 8 years of war against Iraq, which was, by the way, partially aided by United States in the 1980s. The economic conditions were worse at that time than they are now. So I don't know where is the so-called breaking point. Mm-hmm. The unemployment numbers that you mentioned are probably on the mark. I would suspect that 2 million is the minimum of the number of jobs lost. And is a ticking clock because job losses lead to more job losses because it cuts demand, more industries can go under. So they are looking at a fairly bleak situation in terms of jobs. What they are doing now to maintain living standards or consumption standards is put cash in people's accounts. That's something that they came up with 15 years ago, mm-hmm. And it's very effective. Every Iranian family has an ATM card and has a bank account that the government can deposit money into it instantaneously. The problem is that the money isn't backed by production. So the more money they put there to help the poor maintain their consumption standards, the higher will be the prices the next day. And I don't know how long this can go on. Mm-hmm. It all depends on the inventories of food they have. In some sense, what we are observing is a race between two inventories. Inventories of food supplies inside Iran and inventories of gasoline, fertilizer, and other goods in the rest of the world.
8: Yeah. Economists often see the circumstances of conflicts and upheavals coming before the rest of us do. If this situation continues, do you see the possibility of civil unrest, even an uprising in Iran, fomented by the war?
11: Well, that's a very difficult question, but we do know that Iran has changed as a result of the war. Before the war, sanctions were hurting individual consumption very seriously. We know from very good data that Iranians publish every year that calorie intake, protein intake dropped by one-third in the last 15 years under sanctions. Now, what's interesting about sanctions is that people didn't quite believe it was sanctions. Sometimes or often they believed they blamed the government. It's corruption, it's mismanagement. Mm-hmm. The war has changed that because now they can see that the difficulties are quite related to this aerial bombardment by United States and Israel. So I think the government is kind of a little bit off the hook in terms of blame for why the situation is so bad, unless they are willing to say that Iran was unreasonable and should have accepted the terms. And unfortunately, the language that President Trump uses is so against Iranian sense of nationalism that it's very hard for Iranians to think that their government should surrender completely to outside forces because of the war. I don't think that will happen.
8: Well, and let me try and underscore what you just said. If the United States had hoped to make Iranians rise up against the government, the result of the war so far has been to make them depend more and support the government.
11: Yes, that's true. And I think what is happening is that the government is, which was blamed for economic conditions and for repression in general, is now appearing as a savior. Is trying to protect the people. Every day they're announcing there's more money being deposited, we are doing this, we are doing that. And I think that has made the population, which at the beginning may have been interested in the invasion, thinking that it would regime change, and it hasn't happened.
8: Thank you, Professor Javad Salahi Esfahani.
11: Thank you for having me.
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0: I'm Nora Rahm with these headlines. A federal appeals court is restricting access to one of the most common means of abortion. It's blocking the mailing of mifepristone, one of the medications used for abortion or for the treatment of miscarriages. British Prime Minister Keir Starmer says some restrictions may be imposed on pro-Palestinian marches because of a rise in anti-Semitism in his country. Two Jewish men were wounded in a stabbing in London this week. And rescue workers released a humpback whale into the North Sea today off the coast of Denmark. Timmy had been stranded in shallow waters near Germany since early March, far from its natural habitat in the Atlantic Ocean. I'm Nora Rahm, NPR News in Washington.

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1: This is Weekend Edition from NPR News. I'm Scott Simon. Spirit Airlines is no more. The struggling ultra-low-cost carrier ceased operations overnight. That comes as the aviation industry faces stiff headwinds because of soaring jet fuel costs, forcing airlines to cut their schedules and hike fares. NPR transportation correspondent Joel Rose joins us. Joel, thanks so much for being with us.
2: Hi, Scott.
1: Let's begin with Spirit. Why'd they go out of business?
2: High fuel costs certainly did not help. I mean, as you said, the whole industry has been dealing with a spike in the price of jet fuel since the beginning of the war in Iran, which has disrupted the supply of crude oil and jet fuel coming out of the Persian Gulf. That's driven up the price of jet fuel worldwide. Even in the U.S., which is a net exporter of jet fuel, the price has nearly doubled in the past 2 months. That is putting pressure on all airlines, really. But in the case of Spirit, problems really ran much deeper than that.
1: How so?
2: Well, the airline has been in trouble for years. It was a pioneer of the ultra-low-cost business model, where airlines keep their fares way down by stripping away the amenities that travelers had previously taken for granted and then charging extra for them. That's not a model for everybody, but it did make flying accessible for a lot of people who otherwise could not afford it. And for a while, Spirit made money, but then the big legacy carriers created their own versions. They called basic economy fares, and Spirit had hit hard times. It tried to merge with a bigger airline, JetBlue, but the Justice Department sued to block the merger. Since then, Spirit has filed for bankruptcy twice. In recent weeks, the airline sought a $500 million federal bailout from the Trump administration, but those talks failed to yield a deal. And finally, Spirit ran out of money. The airline announced early this morning that it has ceased operations after more than 30 years. Spirit says anyone who booked flights directly with the airline will automatically get a refund, though if you booked with a voucher or a credit, it is not clear yet if you're going to get compensation for that. And some other airlines have agreed to cap their fares for travelers who were holding tickets with Spirit.
1: How about other U.S. airlines? What are they doing about the higher fuel prices?
2: Well, airline CEOs have been asked a version of that question a lot on earnings calls over the last few weeks. Those higher costs are going to eat into their profits or make it harder for airlines to turn a profit at all this year. But there are some things that the airlines can do to manage the costs. I talked about this with Shai Gilad. He's a former airline pilot, now professor of management at Georgetown University.
3: We see that they're cutting flights, they're raising prices, they're adjusting capacity on different routes. And they have very good capability to do that through technology. What it really comes down to is managing capacity to deal with this kind of volatility.
2: And Gilad says airlines do have some levers they can pull for that.
1: Like what?
2: Well, they can cut flights, they can trim their schedules. The big legacy carriers can also change which planes they fly on a given route to manage their capacity. And all of the airlines are trying to some extent to pass higher fuel costs onto their customers in the form either of fare hikes or higher bag fees. And customers do seem to be willing to pay, at least so far. But U.S. airlines say they are watching demand very closely and that they'll be ready to make deeper cuts to flights later in the year if it makes sense to do that.
1: Of course, Joel, what does this mean for people who are still planning summer travel?
2: Nothing good. I mean, even if the U.S. and Israeli war with Iran were to stop tomorrow, oil prices are likely going to stay high for a while. And airlines are not going to be in a hurry to lower their fares back to pre-war levels. Airline leaders have signaled they expect some of these price hikes to stick even into next year. So the advice I'm hearing is don't wait. If you have not booked your summer tickets yet, just go ahead. It is not worth waiting to see if those prices come down.
1: Thank you. NPR's Joel Rose.
2: You're welcome.
1: And now it's time for sports. NBA playoffs. And in baseball, do you necessarily follow the money? Sports writer Howard Bryant joins us. Howard, thanks so much for being with us.
4: Good morning, Scott. Simon, how are you?
1: I'm fine, thanks, my friend. First round of the NBA playoffs almost over. Western Conference has already wrapped things up with a 5-6-game series. The Los Angeles Lakers advanced to the second round, 98-78, over the Houston Rockets last night. LeBron, 25 points, I believe. He looked like he was almost 18 again. The Eastern Conference, we have three Game 7s this weekend. Philadelphia at Boston today, Orlando at Detroit, Toronto at Cleveland tomorrow. The Raptors won in overtime last night. What do you make of that first round?
4: Yeah, I make a lot of volatility for certain. Well, the Boston Celtics, everybody's panicking up here simply because you don't blow a 3-1 lead, which the Celtics are in danger of doing if they lose today to Philadelphia. Credit to the 76ers. They were down. They were down by 13 points in an elimination game in Game 5 and haven't trailed since. They've been great. And so that is going to be a fantastic series. Joel Embiid is back. What happened last night in Orlando was something nobody had ever seen before. Unbelievable collapse by the Orlando Magic. They had a 3-1 lead over the Detroit Pistons. They're at home last night. They are up by 24 points. Everything is looking great, and they collapsed. They shot. They missed 21 straight shots there and didn't score in real time in an hour in a basketball game. It is unreal. And now they are going to play a Game 7 in Detroit. And obviously the surprise of it all, I mean, Cleveland, Toronto, total toss up there. But the big story to me in the East is suddenly the New York Knicks are looking amazing. They look like a championship level team. A lot of basketball. Looking forward to seeing how this whole thing plays out. But the defending champs are sitting there waiting. They are the Oklahoma City Thunder. They've cruised, and obviously in the West, San Antonio looking pretty good too.
1: Move to baseball. Red Sox fired Alex Cora, their manager, after beginning the season 10-17. The Mets, the league's third highest payroll, are last in the major leagues. Following the money doesn't work, does it?
4: Well, not always. And this is one of the things about, watching the game, playing the game, evaluating and being present as both as a baseball fan, player, and as an organization. It's so easy to say, oh, the Dodgers. And, obviously there's a reason for this, which is baseball wants a salary cap. They want this, they want their business piece to be settled. But just to say, oh, one team has the most money, it does not really cut it. Because look at what's happening in Philadelphia. And they fire Rob Thompson. That team was supposed to be a championship team. Everyone has expected the Mets to be on par with the Yankees and the Dodgers with Steve Cohen and all of his money, and it hasn't worked out. They look absolutely terrible. You look at another team like the Red Sox, a superpower team that have got four World Series in the last 23 years, and they are in complete disarray. And so it's just so convenient to say that, the money changes everything, and it does to an extent, but you've got to go out and play. You still got to play the game.
1: I have to ask about a wonderful scene in Buffalo where the mic gave out for O Canada and the Buffalo fans joined in. I had tears in my eyes over a hockey highlight.
4: No, it was fantastic. What a terrific moment, and even more terrific for them to cap it all off by winning their first playoff series last night in 2007. They're a really good team and a lot of good spirit up in Buffalo.
1: Howard Bryant, thanks so much.
4: My pleasure, Scott.
1: Winnie Mandela is one of the most revered and controversial women in South Africa's history. Now, two of Mandela's granddaughters are re-examining her divisive legacy in a new Netflix documentary series called The Trials of Winnie Mandela. Kate Bartlett reports from Johannesburg.
5: In the trailer for the series, sisters, Princesses Swati Dlamini Mandela and Zaziwe Mandela Manowe, acknowledge they have set themselves a hard task.
6: How do you ask your grandmother, are you a murderer? Are you a kidnapper?
5: When I meet them in Johannesburg, Dlamini Mandela tells me she thinks they managed to present an unbiased portrayal of their grandmother, Winnie Mandela, in the series.
7: It is not just a myopic view of a person that we love, but also who is complex and has had a complex history.
8: I, Nelson Rolihlahla Mandela, do hereby swear.
5: By the time he was inaugurated as South Africa's first black president in 1994, Nelson Mandela and his wife Winnie Mandela were estranged. And while Nelson Mandela is widely revered as a global icon, Winnie, who was also deeply involved in the anti-apartheid struggle, has remained a more polarizing figure for many. Dlamini Mandela again.
7: Our grandfather's painted as a saint, and our grandmother's painted as a sinner.
5: That's because Winnie is accused of encouraging some of the worst black-on-black violence in the townships during apartheid in the 1980s. A gang of youths associated with her, called the Mandela United Football Club, were responsible for vigilante abductions and killings of those suspected of being government informers, even children.
9: I am saying it is true. Things went horribly wrong.
5: That was Winnie in 1997, speaking at the Truth and Reconciliation Commission established by the new government to investigate crimes committed during apartheid.
9: For that, I am deeply sorry.
5: The commission found her, quote, politically and morally accountable for the crimes committed by her gang of bodyguards. Even though the Netflix show's only being released now, filming of the documentary started before Winnie's death in 2018, aged 81. Dlamini Mandela says Winnie gets to answer for herself.
7: She says, well, who is anyone to say whether you're a saint or a sinner? That's between me and my God.
5: What is clear is that Winnie's commitment to the struggle came at great personal cost. When Mandela was in prison for 27 years, she was left not only to raise their children alone, but to carry on his activism, which she did fearlessly. Here she is taking on the apartheid police.
10: Don't drag me! I'm coming! Don't drag me!
5: She became such a thorn in the side of the apartheid state that she was regularly targeted. In 1969, she was put in solitary confinement for 491 days and tortured.
11: First thing you do when you get into the cell is to do that at least you have a pin or something on you so you can scratch the calendar on the wall.
5: She was jailed many more times in the decades that followed, her Soweto house constantly raided in the middle of the night, and eventually she was banished to a small town in the middle of nowhere in an attempt to limit her influence. Despite the brutal treatment and constant humiliations, she never gave up.
10: Amanda!
5: But Winnie was criticized for her increasing militancy, even within her African National Congress party. She was also villainized for alleged romantic affairs while her husband was in jail. When Mandela was released, their marriage faltered, ending in a divorce in 1996, for which she was mostly blamed.
12: I wholeheartedly don't believe that a male comrade would have waited 27 years for a wife's return. And, you know, the alleged affair feels like something they used in order to vilify her.
5: That's Mama Matsunyane, who directed a recent play, The Cry of Winnie Mandela, which sought to rehabilitate her image. In recent years, a new generation of young South Africans like Matsunyane have begun to reassess Winnie's legacy from a feminist perspective. When she died in 2018, thousands mourned all night outside her home. There are now T-shirts with her face on them, street murals.
12: It's true to say that she may have been involved in some events that occurred that made her seem ruthless. But it's also true that she was fiercely resilient in the face of a greatly violent and inhumane system. She put her life and body on the line for the fight for freedom.
5: For many South Africans, she's known as the mother to the nation, or simply Ma Winnie. But her granddaughters had their own name for her.
13: I always called her Big Mommy. It just stuck.
7: Yeah.
13: Everyone calls her Big Mommy. Yeah. Big Mommy and Big Grandpa.
5: Beyond her status as a revolutionary icon, what are their most cherished memories of her? Zaziwe Mandela Manaway finds it hard to choose.
14: Oh God, there's so many. She was our grandmother. So, I mean, her cooking for us in the kitchen on Sunday lunch is a big thing for us. Giving me hugs, giving me advice, feeling safe with her. She was an amazing grandmother to have, and I was privileged to have her as my grandmother.
5: For NPR News, I'm Kate Bartlett in Johannesburg.
1: You're listening to Weekend Edition from NPR News. The Republican primary for Indiana's 23rd state Senate district has brought in vastly more cash than the last time the seat was open. The Indiana Senate rejected President Trump's push to redraw the state's congressional map. Now the president has vowed to challenge any Republicans who oppose his plan to help their party win more seats in November. Here's WFYI's Ben Thorpe.
15: Republican Indiana State Senator Spencer Deary got up in front of his colleagues last December and gave this testimony ahead of the vote to redistrict the state's congressional maps.
16: As long as I have breath, I will use my voice to resist a federal government that attempts to bully, direct, and control this state or any state.
15: Despite pressure from the president and several visits to the state by Vice President Vance, Deary and 20 other Senate Republicans joined Democrats in voting against redistricting.
17: 19 ayes, 31 noes. This bill has been defeated.
15: And with that, Indiana became one of the first red states to rebuff pressure from the president over a push to control the U.S. House. Now, Deary and other senators who voted no are paying for it. Trump has endorsed primary challengers against nearly all of the Republicans who voted against his plan and are up for re-election.
18: It's about intimidating Indiana's elected officials into listening to outside voices, not Hoosiers. And that should concern anybody, no matter their politics.
15: Deary, who sees himself as a constitutional conservative, says some of Trump's endorsements have gone to more moderate Republicans.
18: And so clearly it is not about who's with him, who's conservative, who's not a conservative. Is it about one issue?
15: And on that one issue, Deary says he stands by his vote. He says his constituents were adamant. They didn't want a new map that favors Republicans. Deary's challenger, Paula Copenhaver, says the failure of Indiana Republicans to vote for redistricting could have national political consequences.
19: It could be the difference between a majority in Washington, D.C. for the Republicans or not.
15: Copenhaver currently works in the office of Indiana's lieutenant governor.
19: And when we have the power to do good and we don't, shame on us for not playing by the same rules that our opponent plays by.
15: Copenhaver says her opposition to Deary goes beyond his no vote on redistricting. She says he hasn't done a good job representing rural voters since he won the seat over her in 2022. But his vote has undeniably boosted Copenhaver's campaign. She was invited to the White House to meet with President Trump earlier this year. She says it was humbling to hear that Trump was paying attention to her race because of redistricting.
19: He was very straightforward and direct about the issue, and he told us that we have his support.
15: According to Indiana campaign finance reports, Deary is outspending Copenhaver nearly 50-1. But outside groups at the national level have committed millions to help Copenhaver and other primary challengers win in Indiana. Conservative groups have also sent activists to the state to campaign for primary challengers. At a sparsely attended event in West Lafayette, Scott Pressler, speaking on behalf of Turning Point USA, urged voters to back Copenhaver.
20: As our true conservative nominee, game on.
15: Yes. As the primary day comes closer, Turning Point has sent several of its members to Indiana to door knock on behalf of Trump-endorsed candidates. Copenhaver says she's happy to have their backing.
19: They are focused on what their concern is, which is the same as mine, is saving our constitutional republic.
15: It's a lot at stake in a primary that in 2022 was decided by fewer than 1,000 votes. Indiana's primary election day is Tuesday. For NPR News, I'm Ben Thorpe in West Lafayette, Indiana.
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0: I'm Nora Rahm with these headlines. Spirit Airlines is out of business. The low-cost airline says it's canceled all flights effective immediately. The company has been struggling financially since the pandemic and more recently has been hurt by higher fuel prices. A federal appeals court in New Orleans has ruled that the abortion pill mifepristone may only be distributed in person in clinics. The ruling affects the entire country and limits access to one of the most common means of abortion. The procedure is already largely banned in more than a dozen states. And an appeals court in China has ruled in favor of a tech worker whose company had replaced him with artificial intelligence, agreeing with the lower court that his dismissal was unlawful. I'm Nora Rahm, NPR News in Washington.

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1: This is Weekend Edition from NPR News. I'm Scott Simon. Got a suggestion here, listeners. 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
2: Walk to a place where you can sit a while undisturbed. Now write a detailed account of how you got there. The shorter the trip, the longer the account should be.
1: Ooh, Lucy Ives, author of the books My Name Enters America and Life Is Everywhere, is out with a collection of daily exercises to inspire creative writing. It's called 365 Prompts, Acts, Divinations. And Lucy Ives joins us now from Corinth, Vermont. Thanks so much for being with us.
2: Thank you so much for having me.
1: You've written for the Paris Review. You've been newly named Guggenheim Fellow. What prompts this book?
2: Well, this is a book that comes out of the process I used myself to teach myself how to write when I was a younger person in my 20s. And then when I became a writing teacher, I started doing little experiments in my classes and offering my students brief exercises for writing. And eventually I started to want to share these prompts with more people. And so this book is a year's worth of prompts for writing.
1: Writers make writing sound like hard work. And it is, right? If it were easy, I suppose more people would do it. But you invite people to be playful too. For example, tell the story of a journey you once took to a place where you never arrived. Now, is this like just getting lost trying to find the Dairy Queen?
2: It could be. I mean, you might be going someplace even better than the Dairy Queen. And the nice thing about never getting there is that that place can be the most amazing place.
1: Well, what's the goal? For people to try it, to get published, or to just write better diaries or amuse themselves?
2: If people want to be published and use this book to work on a project, it certainly can be for that. But this book can also just be for reading. In a certain way, the prompts are like poems or little pieces of philosophy. So you could use the book in the way that you might use a work of literature, use it as something for thinking. It could also be a book that you use to discover something about yourself.
1: And how does that work in the writing process?
2: Well, I think that, you know, we often think of writing as a technology that makes our thoughts or language permanent and portable. But writing is also something that originates somewhere between or among our brains, arms, hands, fingers. And if we are attentive to writing and what happens in these moments when we're writing, we can really uncover a lot. We can find a lot of energy and a lot of surprise.
1: All right. I found it irresistible. Who knows how many I'll try, but I tried number 60, Werewolf. Could I get you to read the prompt for us?
2: Yes. One moment. I'm just going to turn to it. Write from the point of view of a non-human animal.
1: All right. Here's what I came up with. Ready?
2: Yes.
1: From the point of view of a non-human animal. Sun seeped under my eyelids. The two-legged male to one side of me snored, stinking of stale coffee. Two-legged female on the other side breathed out vapors of Chanel and Sauvignon Blanc. My insides pressed for release, yet I knew that just to let go would wet the soft surface below. So I slipped my tongue tip under an eyelid of the two-legged female. She lifted her eyes open and repeated some incomprehensible babble in a sweet tone I learned would lead to two legs slipping out of slumber and walking for my relief. I licked female two legs on her mouth. Her breed takes it as a sign of love. Two-leggeds are so easily fooled.
2: Wow, bravo.
1: And?
2: Oh, it's a dog.
1: Yes, it's a dog. Well, on the other hand, the reader determines that, don't they?
2: Yes, ultimately. That's right. That's absolutely true.
1: If it reminds someone of a hedgehog, who am I to say, well, you know, do you have music on? Do you sit in a quiet room? Do you sit in a crowded cafe?
2: Are you asking about me, about how I write?
1: Well, and what advice you'd give others?
2: I don't really think it matters. You know, sometimes the best time to write is when you think that you don't want to or that you don't have enough time. Those can be the times when there's a part of your mind that you seldom use for writing that you could access, and it might have something really amazing to tell you. I personally like silence, but in this book there are some exercises you can do to music if that suits mm-hmm. you, or you can go for a walk and write at the same time. I think there are all sorts of different ways to write. I'm not one of those person who goes in for the sort of like locked in their study with earplugs in sort of thing.
1: Lucy Ives, her new collection of writing prompts with drawings by Nick Mouse, is 365. Thank you so much for being with us.
2: It's a delight to be here.
1: And now, a few words from a brass legend. That's the voice of the jazz great and trumpeter Arturo Sandoval. At 76, this maestro has been performing for more than six decades. He's won 10 Grammys and a Presidential Medal of Freedom along the way. And he's still managing to find new sounds in his newest album, Afro-Cuban Jazz, Bebop and Funk. Arturo Sandoval has been tutored by towering figures, including Dizzy Gillespie. He's collaborated with megastars like Stevie Wonder and the Queen of Salsa herself, Celia Cruz. But in his new work, Sandoval turns inward with little help from his family, Sandoval's son, Arturo. Turi Sandoval III joins him on their recently released Sangu.

0: We're so pleased to say that Arturo Sandoval and his son, Turi, both join us now. Arturo Sandoval in our studios in Culver City, California. Turi on tour, if you please, in China. Thank you both very much for being with us.
1: Thank you. Thank you, sir. Thank you. It's our pleasure.
0: And let's begin this way. What does sangu mean? I'm afraid I don't know.
1: It's a very funny story because when we play back the first trot that we caught, I said, sangu. And my daughter-in-law, my son, the producer of the album, by the way, they start laughing so hard.
0: I think I'm getting it now, yeah.
1: Yeah, and then I said, what is funny? What is funny about it? And they said, whatever you just say, I said, it sound good. And and they said, no, you didn't say that. You say S-A-N-G-U with an accent, sangu.
0: Arturo Sr., is this album biographical, or are you kind of passing the torch?
1: Actually, you know, the idea of the whole project came from my son and his wife. By the way, my daughter-in-law, she is my manager as well for many, many years, you know. They came one day to our house and they say, you know what, we have an idea. You need something different. And then they came out with the idea. They brought 100 tunes that I was recording previously during the pandemic because, you know, I was locked at home and I was so frustrated. I said, man, I have to do something. And I wrote more than a few hundreds new songs. And then they picked 100 out of those few hundred. And then they brought it to me and they said, from this, you have to pick 12 tunes.
0: Yeah. Turi.
2: Yes, sir.
0: What's it like to work with your father?
2: I mean, it's been quite a journey because I'm not a musician. I don't really like think of myself as a musician, but I'm a creative person and it was a very, very interesting like process in many ways, you know, just to some degrees music was like the common language, was the lingua franca that my dad and I could like really speak unexpectedly, even though it's not my natural language. You know, as like a backseat producer, just to be able to tell him, hey, you know, can you try it this way or can you try it the other way? And he's just like, oh, this way? And he just does it and he gets it. And it's so magical to be a part and in the presence of that.
0: I can see you telling your father that's magical. Did you ever have to say, I don't know.
2: We did, and it's really funny because he prides himself that no one has ever told him to make music this
1: what
2: way or the
1: do?
2: Other. So for someone that is literally like music literate, just to tell him to try it some other way was quite shocking for him, as you can imagine. But we had a very clear vision and we really wanted to like jar him back into maybe some of the stuff that he was even doing in the early 80s that was so inspiring to so many people, like developing the Afro-Cuban like fusion of jazz and funk.
0: Arturo Sandoval Sr., my understanding that the Catholic Saint Lazarus has a special place in your life.
1: Oh yeah, we are very devout to the Saint Lazarus, and we celebrate every year. His day is December 17, and every 16 at nighttime we light candle, we pray.
3: San Lázaro bendito, guardián del dolor y la esperanza. Tú que conoces el peso de las heridas y el milagro del consuelo, camina conmigo esta noche.
1: I'm not a guy that goes to church very often, you know, but when I need to communicate with God, I make a direct call.
0: I'll bet God hears that trumpet and goes, oh, it's Arturo Sandoval again.

0: When you play your trumpet, when you sing, what goes through you?
1: I try my best to be sincere when I'm playing, you know, to really express what I'm feeling inside of me. That experience to play in front of the audience and see the people appreciating, you know, and getting motivated with what you do on stage is like a kind of unique experience, man. It's something that I have no word to express how important is that for an artist to be connected. That's the most important thing, because it's like you are winning the lotto every night, you know, when you see the people enjoying and having fun. And sometimes you play the ballad, something you see a couple of ladies in the audience with tears in their eyes. I say, thanks God. I get to their soul.
0: Arturo Sandoval.
1: Yes, sir.
0: I got to put you on the spot a little.
1: One more time?
0: Well, you've been pretty quiet about politics over the years, but obviously you fled Cuba. When Fidel Castro died, you spoke out about your disdain for his regime. It was 10 years ago. Cuba seems to be almost worse than ever now. What are your hopes for your homeland?
1: Okay, the word hope is the last thing you should lose in your life, you know. But I'm going to tell you, it's 67 years and a half. 67 years and a half is way too long, man. Because the people are reached the bottom already. The people in Cuba are desperate and hopeless.
2: This is the wisdom from the past. I say it to remember. Listen to me.

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Man, I like that. That is really good. That is new music from Ismay. It's a single called American Flag. And you know, what I really like about that song is that the arrangement, there's things going on musically that I'm not sure what it is. You know, like, whether is that a keyboard or is that some kind of effect? Very cool. Ismay, American Flag. Now, Ismay's got a new record label called Fossil Records. And should be putting out some albums, including Kevin Carducci. And we're going to hear from Kevin here in a minute. We heard Stella Heath, a new single from Billie Holiday tribute called For Billie, coming out soon. And we heard the first single, Swing, Brother Swing, Stella Heath. Awesome. And then we started things off by a suggestion from one of our dear listeners to play some Nate Lopez. We did the version of Cold, Cold Heart. It's a Hank Williams song from our Hank Williams tribute album that we did back in 2019, just before COVID. We had a great CD release party at the Mystic Theater, and then things went south after that. But a beautiful version of Nate Lopez doing Cold, Cold Heart. Hank Williams, and Nate plays that's the guitar that Nate Lopez plays is a little different. It is an 8-string hybrid guitar. So he's playing melody with the higher strings, and then he's doing the bass with the low strings. And I can't imagine doing both those things at the same time. Pretty amazing dude, Nate Lopez. What's up, everybody? Doug with you. It is the Sonoma County Music Hour on KRCB every Thursday. At noon, I play an hour's worth of all local artists. And here's the good part. The program repeats on Saturdays at 10 in the morning. So there's that. 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Okay, so Kevin Carducci, new album out on the Fossil record label. The album is called Easy Does It. Kevin was a member of the group The Easy Leaves, so he's used to things being easy. We're going to hear a track from Kevin called Wandering Mind. Okay, and this is on his new Fossil Records recording, Easy Does It. Here we go, Kevin Carducci.

waking up late, gone all night. Baby got crazy for the neon lights.

put the cork in, shake it up, and watch the cork fly. I've heard of other meanings of put a cork in. Wait, put a cork in it. But anyway, that's John Courage. Brand new album from John Courage called Decades. Just came out like the day that he opened for Emmylou Harris at the Luther Burbank Center. Killed it. Great double bill, Emmylou Harris and John Courage. Oh, yeah. We heard Bootleg Honeys from our Sonoma County Covers project that we did back in 2015. Different Sonoma County artists donating songs and recording songs by other Sonoma County artists. So Bootleg Honeys recorded a song that was written by Kevin Carducci called The Money. It was recorded by yours truly at my old studio, Jackalope Records, and it sounds great. And we heard Kevin Carducci, two Kevin Carducci's in a row. We heard Wandering Mind from his new album called Easy Does It. What's up, everybody? Doug with you. It is the Sonoma County Music Hour. It's Thursday afternoon, or it could be Saturday morning, because the show repeats on Saturdays at 10 a.m. So however you're listening right now, thank you. Here's something from the Renegade Orchestra. Our good friends Rebecca and Jason from the band Dirty Cello are in this orchestra, Renegade Orchestra. They put an album out not long ago called The Sounds of San Francisco, and I'm going to play their version of Somebody to Love. Oh, yeah, Renegade Orchestra.

Ah, sometimes when life seems crappy, it just seems like the right thing to say it's a beautiful world. Because what the heck? Mostly it is. Solid Air, that's the title track to a record they did back in 2017. Allegra Broughton and Sam Page, Solid Air. Great local group. We heard Dave Hamilton. He put out an album a few years back called Thinking About Time, 2012. Dave's been at this for a while. We heard his song, A Farmer's Lament, Dave Hamilton, and started out that set with Renegade Orchestra from their new album called Sounds of San Francisco. We heard Somebody to Love. What's up, everybody? Doug with you. It is the Sonoma County Music Hour on a Thursday afternoon or possibly Saturday morning. It plays twice. This one you're listening to now may or may not be live. Think about that one. The Sebastopol Farmers Market happens on Sundays year-round, rain or shine, in the town square of Sebastopol from 9 a.m. to 1:30 p.m. The market features farmers who share their fresh produce, arts, crafts, and wellness items, prepared foods, and food products. 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Okay. I'm going to play something from a young fella named Ethan Sherman. He's a instrumentalist, and this is from an album he did called Passages, the track called Extra Stout. It's Ethan Sherman.

Good one. That's Sarah Baker from her album Baker's Dozen and Build That Bridge. Great song. We heard Hugh Shacklett from his tremendous album called Given Enough Time. We heard his song Jack London, which features Steve Della Maggiore playing with Hugh Shacklett. And we started that set off with a snappy instrumental from Ethan Sherman. His album Passages came out in 2024, and we heard Extra Stout. You're tuned to Sonoma County's NPR station, KRCB-FM, Rohnert Park, KRCG-FM, Windsor, a service of Northern California Public Media. Thanks for tuning in to the Sonoma County Music Hour. Every Thursday at noon, we play an hour of local music, and the program repeats Saturdays at 10 in the morning. Here's the final victim this week. This is Sasha Smith. Grew up in West County, currently residing down in L.A., but he put out a terrific new album called New Leaves, and I'm going to play a track off it called Stompin'. This is Sasha Smith.

Hi, I'm Jack Hines. I'm a local musician. KRCB shares music from local bands. It's a real grassroots kind of thing. There's a lot of great local songwriters here that people might not otherwise know about. And by listening to KRCB, they're exposed to music that's happening in the communities that surround them. These are wonderful musicians and songwriters who work so hard to create their music. It's an opportunity for listeners to hear what's growing in the local scene and where people are playing, not just local, but also national artists who come through and play local venues that might not be on people's radar. So it's a tremendous service that KRCB provides musically to the community.

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2: 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Blue is black is warning, the silence like a sound.
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1: Live from NPR News in Washington, I'm Nora Rahm. A ruling from a federal appeals court in Louisiana has ended telemedicine access to the abortion pill Mifepristone all over the country, for now. As NPR's Selena Simmons-Duffin reports, this is the first time since Roe v. Wade was overturned that blue states that support abortion access have new restrictions.
2: Louisiana challenged the Food and Drug Administration over a rule that allows patients to be prescribed Mifepristone through telemedicine. The state argued that remote access undermined their abortion ban. The Fifth Circuit Court of Appeals agreed and issued a ruling to immediately put back a requirement that people go in person for the medication. That affects people all over the country, including in states that protect abortion access. The Reproductive Freedom Alliance, a coalition of 23 governors, wrote in a statement, quote, "We are taking immediate action to protect patients and providers in our states, and we will pursue every legislative, executive, and legal avenue available," unquote. Selena Simmons-Duffin, NPR News.
1: Early this morning, after 34 years, Spirit Airlines went out of business. The budget airline announced it's canceled all flights and customer service is no longer available. Transportation Secretary Sean Duffy says passengers holding Spirit tickets should contact other airlines and soon.
3: If you're a Spirit passenger, well, you have an airline that's ceased operations, so you have to book a ticket in the next day or two. And so the other airlines are responding to that by providing beneficial booking opportunities and pricing opportunities. But again, you have to do it sooner rather than later. Have your confirmation number ready and your proof of payment, and the airlines will step up and give you better pricing.
1: The airline has struggled with higher costs and mounting debt since the COVID pandemic. Its situation has worsened with the rise in jet fuel prices, which have roughly doubled since the start of the war with Iran. Britain's prime minister is reaffirming the UK will not be drawn into playing an offensive role in the Iran war. Vicky Barker reports.
4: Despite the King and Queen's successful U.S. visit and the subsequent lifting of U.S. tariffs on British-made Scotch whiskey, Britain's prime minister

0: was restating his refusal to join the U.S. and Israeli-led offensive on Iran should it resume, telling the BBC.
1: Whatever pressure is put on me, I'm not going to drag the United Kingdom into a war. It's not in our national interest.
0: Starmer acknowledged that the war is affecting daily life in Britain, with rising fuel and food prices, among other things. But he said, quote, there are moments in history that will define a generation, and I think we're in one of those moments. For NPR News, I'm Vicky Barker in London.
2: This is NPR. The Pentagon has announced it's withdrawing U.S. troops from Germany within the year. This is roughly 14% of U.S. troops. This follows comments by German Chancellor Friedrich Merz criticizing the U.S. war in Iran. Alabama Governor Kay Ivey is calling a special session of the state legislature next week to redraw congressional districts. It's one of several Republican-led states to redistrict after this week's Supreme Court ruling that said that Louisiana's addition of a majority black district was unconstitutional because it was based on race. Critics say the Supreme Court has now gutted the Voting Rights Act. It's Kentucky Derby Day, the first leg of horse racing's Triple Crown. Louisville Public Radio's Giselle Roden is there.
3: There are the gates. They're on.
4: I'm here at Churchill Downs, where thousands of spectators have already begun to arrive to watch the 152nd running of the Kentucky Derby. People have already flooded into Churchill Downs with their derby vests, with their fascinators and hats handcrafted for this special day. The mint juleps are flowing, the party atmosphere is vibrating off of the stands, and folks have already put in a few wagers. The post time for the Kentucky Derby is 6:57 Eastern Time. For NPR News, I'm Giselle Roden in Louisville.
2: The leading contenders this year include Renegade, Commandment, and Further Ado. The last horse to win the Triple Crown all three races was Justify in 2018. I'm Nora Rahm, NPR News in Washington.
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7: And I'm Ana Maria Sayer. Today on the show, it's a string instrument extravaganza. There's some bluegrass, some country, some folk, and some sounds that we couldn't possibly label even if we tried.
6: Later on, we'll have the Nashville legend himself, Marty Stewart, and a moving set from Americana master Rhiannon Giddens. But first, an eclectic group with a truly stacked lineup. Yo-Yo Ma, Chris Thiele, Edgar Meyer, and Stuart Duncan.

0: The group came together in 2011 to make an album called The Goat Rodeo Sessions. The sound was such a unique blend of genres that it's hard to pin down. So we wanted to bring on our friend Tom Huizenga to help us out. Hey, Tom.
1: Hey, folks. How you doing?
2: Good, good. Thanks for joining us, man. So, Tom, give us a little bit of backstory here on how this group found itself working together.
1: Well, you know, I think, Bobby, it really all starts at least back in the 80s and this group called Strength in Numbers, which did include Edgar Meyer, but also Bela Fleck, Jerry Douglas, Sam Bush, let's see, who else, Mark O'Connor. Well, actually, you know, even it goes back to the 70s with Sam and Bela's band called Newgrass Revival. And so it's this hybrid of like bluegrass and jazz and rock that came to be called Newgrass. You know, but when you think about it, traditional bluegrass makes room for solos, you know, mandolin solo, violin solo, you know, just like jazz. So it kind of makes sense that these two disparate musics should intermingle.
0: So I looked up the term goat rodeo, and here's how dictionary.com defines it. A goat rodeo is a slang term for something going totally, unbelievably, disastrously wrong. And there's nothing left to do but to sit back and watch the train wreck. There's such a range of styles that each of these musicians came to the project with. Classical, bluegrass, jazz, and then they collide into this other thing. How would you characterize that thing? What do you hear in that sound that they created together?
1: Well, you know, it might have been Goat Rodeo and a disaster, but it won them 2 Grammys, so I guess something worked out. What do I hear? I mean, so we've got mandolin virtuoso Chris Thiele, who plays Bach, as well as he plays Bill Monroe, and then you add someone like classical cellist Yo-Yo Ma, who has dabbled in just about everything from samba to tango and jazz and all these Asian traditions with his band, the Silk Road Ensemble that he led for years. And you've then got this very heady stew with a lot of flavor. And I hear elements of bluegrass, sure, but also the influence of prog rock. You know, these whiplash tempo changes. There's some funk in that Edgar Meyer bass line, too. Even the feel of Irish reels in a tune and a whiff or two, dare I say, of New Age music. Also, I think there's kind of a jam band feel to it, you know? And when you've got like 4 virtuosos playing together like these guys, I mean, it feels like everyone should get a 20-minute solo.
0: All right, let's hear it. Here's the 2011 Tiny Desk from, well, they don't even have a name, the Goat Rodeo guys, starting off with Attaboy.

0: All right, so that was Yo-Yo Ma, Chris Thiele, Edgar Meyer, and Stuart Duncan at the Tiny Desk in 2011, along with Aoife O'Donovan singing on that last track, Here in Heaven. They also played Attaboy.
1: Kevin Waite was the audio engineer for this show, and that Tiny Desk was produced by you, Tom Heisinger.
0: That's right.
1: Thanks for hanging out with us today.
2: Oh, always lovely to be here.
0: Thanks, Tom.
1: Coming up after the break, Rhiannon Giddens brings a hauntingly beautiful set to the desk. It's Tiny Desk Radio from NPR Music.
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1: 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I'm Ana Maria Sayer.
0: And I'm Bobby Carter. And in a little bit, we're going to hear country star Marty Stewart at the Tiny Desk. But first, a singer and banjo player who explores the deep roots of Black music in American folk traditions, Rhiannon Giddens.

0: Lauren's resume is kind of staggering. You might know her from the Grammy-winning band Carolina Chocolate Drops, which she founded in North Carolina more than 20 years ago. She also has an unstoppable solo career, putting out music just about every year. Oh, and she won a MacArthur Genius Grant in 2017.
1: Now, one of the things that she kept coming back to around that time were slave narratives. Stories of enslaved people throughout America's history that she wove into the songs. Now, here she is talking with Terry Gross on Fresh Air in 2017 about her decision to dive into that history.
2: What got you into reading slave narratives and thinking you'd base some songs on them?
3: You know, getting into the banjo and discovering that it was an African-American instrument, you know, just it totally turned on its head my idea of American music and American, and then through that American history, you know, because the music that we do is all a result of the cultural aspects and the historical aspects that are going on. And so I just started going, okay, if I'm playing this music that has its roots in slavery and the Civil War, and, you know, especially when I started playing my minstrel era replica banjo, I was like, well, I really need to know what was going on. And I always knew a little bit, of course, you know, through the educational system, a very little, I will not hesitate to add, about that time. And I just started digging, and the more that I dug, the more music made sense, and the more that today started making even more sense. And so I just became, you might say, obsessed.
0: When Giddens came to the Tiny Desk in 2019, she had just put out another project that built off of that obsession, called There Is No Other. She can tell those stories better through song than we could through describing them. So let's just jump into it. Here's Rhiannon Giddens at the Tiny Desk, starting off with 10,000 Voices.

Thank you so much. That song, 10,000 Voices, I wrote after reading about the Trans-Saharan slave trade. And this song I wrote after considering the American slave trade, or the beginning of our particular brand of capitalism and economics. And it was written after thinking about a young woman who had been for sale. An ad in the newspaper was describing her as for sale in the late 1700s in New England. And it said that she had with her a 9-month-old baby who was at the purchaser's option. And in thinking about this young woman and how could she get up every morning knowing that none of her life, not even her own children, was under her own control, turned into this song.

Thank you.

0: That was Rhianna Giddens at the Tiny Desk, and what we just heard was "He Will See You Through." She also played "I'm On My Way" at the Purchaser's Option and 10,000 Voices.
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1: 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I'm Ana Maria Sayer from NPR's Alt Latino. 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
1: 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I'm Ana Maria Sayer.
0: And I'm Bobby Carter. Ana, we're getting to the end of this string instrument extravaganza, but to close us out, we've got someone who I think is safe to say has the best hair in all of country music.
1: Better than Dolly Parton, Bobby?
0: I was just thinking that. Maybe a close second best. My man, Marty Stewart. There.

0: Marty Stewart has been at the forefront of country and bluegrass in Nashville since the 80s. Maybe a good illustration of the kind of career he's had is a story he told us in 2024 after his Tiny Desk. So he's showing us his mandolin, which has all these names scratched into the wood.
1: This mandolin has been with me so far for the whole ride. I went to work with Lester Flatt and his band when I was 13 years old at the Grand Ole Opry in Nashville. I was so proud of my mandolin because it didn't have one scratch until I went to work with Johnny Cash. And so I was in his band and he got intrigued by the mandolin somehow. So I showed him three chords. And he would play it on one song and I knew he'd get bored in 15 minutes. I looked over there one night and he had his pocket knife out. And my mandolin was going. He put JRC and he put a big name on the back. And after the show, I didn't care. But after the show, I said, what'd you do that for? He said, I don't want you to forget the Lord. I couldn't remember without you wrecking my mandolin. Since then, it kind of became a guest book. And this is time to name drop. I see Jerry Lee Lewis, Chuck Berry, Bob Dylan, Cowboy Jack, Hank, and my sister. Bo Diddley is on here somewhere. The Staple Singers are all on it. Charlie Pride, B.B. King, Chet Atkins. Mr. Wayne Newton.
0: Casual.
2: That list of names kept going for a while because this man has played with everyone. So when he came to the Tiny Desk, he and his band, called His Fabulous Superlatives, played a tight set from a bunch of different eras throughout that long career. So we got to jump right into it. Here's Marty Stewart at the Tiny Desk in 2024, starting off with an oldie from 1991 called Tempted.

Robin Hood. Collar up, north wind cold, moon faded into pale. Saw angels all around, heard bloodhounds on my trail. Bloodhounds on my trail. Cupid fired a rocket in Cape Canaveral town, but it melted into nothing, just minutes off the ground. It went wrong as it ascended into the ether of the sky. In times like these, what's a man to do? Except hang his head and cry. Hang his head and cry.

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Meanwhile, back in Lonelyville, a red man did appear. He came from out of nowhere. His name is Running Deer. His eyes are dark and stormy. I'd never heard him talk. He just carries a holy Bible and a silver tomahawk.

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1: Oh, man, Marty.
2: I love this show so much.
1: I love this show, and I loved that guy. That was Marty Stewart and his fabulous superlatives at the Tiny Desk. What we just heard was heaven. They also played Tomahawk, Streamline, and Tempted.
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5: Well, good afternoon, and welcome to Brian's World. I'm your host, Brian Ely. Going to be with you here till 2 o'clock today, as usual, playing you a wide variety of music. Do you like a lot of different kinds of music? I know I do. So if you do like many styles of music, you're at the right place, 104.9, because you're bound to hear anything on this show. But we'll just get started right now with Graham Parsons. Whoop. Let's see here.
6: Won't I scratch my itch, sweet Annie Rich, and welcome me back to town. Come out on your porch or step

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Pretty soon she stopped singing and laughing, or she'd hardly even eat. And I began staying away from home on the weekdays. I wouldn't come home from school till way past dark. I was too busy having some kind of fun, either messing around with some gal or hanging around the local truck stop, talking with my buddies about all the big rigs that were all the time rolling in, and talking about all the crazy places we never been, like California. But one day the county sheriff come up to me. He said they found my mama wandering all by herself in the middle of the highway crying. She was trying, of all things, Lord, to flag down one of them big old rigs with her pocket handkerchief. Well, that left me on my own. I got a job unloaded rigs down at the local freight yard. Pretty soon I had a rig of my own, and I left my hometown on my very first run to Frisco. Well, that was 3 years ago today, and I ain't been back home in all that time since then.

0: what do you do? And I said, well, hi there, what's your, my name is, and my wife is at the PT, and I didn't know we could, I buy you a set of scotch, and so what will it be, your place or a place to
1: say, man, what do you think you see? I'm not that kind of a fair, it's fair and right, it's right around the corner, just a block or so, you know, come on, and you have to leave everything to me.
0: What do you

0: It's the very great Dan Hicks and his Hot Licks, and I Scare Myself. In front of that, we heard Lyle Lovett recorded live in Texas with What Do You Do? Commander Cody in front of that, and something from his Too Much Fun album called Mama Hated Diesels So Bad. Willie Nelson in front of that, along with Leanne Womack and Mendocino County Line. And we started things out with Graham Parsons from his album called Grievous Angel and the Return of the Grievous Angel. So I hope you liked that first set. I sure liked it, and I'm happy to bring it to you.
1: Ear to the Wild.
2: Adult female elephant seals make a number of different sounds. Here's marine ecologist Sarah Cotty.
3: So you can hear that softer sound she makes is to her pup. And then you can hear kind of a different sound when she's angry. It's much like deeper and, you know, has that kind of aggressive sound. Or this is what we call warbling. And it's just this kind of nice soft call to get her pup's attention.
4: Those pups. I wonder what they're saying. Right. I'm hungry, I guess.
2: Adult female elephant seals at Drake's Beach with Sarah Cotty. Thanks for lending an ear to the wild. I'm Jack Hines. For more information, please visit eartothewild.com.

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0: is Esther Phillips. And What a Difference a Day Makes. In front of that, we heard Leonard Cohen and Who by Fire. In front of that, Makaha Sons and the Sons of Niho, who feature Israel Kamakavile, who wrote that tune called Pokololo. Some of you might know what that is. And we started things off with Scott McKenzie in San Francisco. Be sure to wear some flowers in your hair. There's an oldie for you. You're tuned into Brian's World. I'm your host, Brian Ealy. Got lots more music coming up. But first, let's tell you about this.
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0: Paul McCartney and Wings, and something from Wings at the Speed of Sound entitled Beware My Love. And if you've not seen the McCartney TV special called Man on the Run, I want to highly recommend it to you. The guy still, you know, after the Beatles, he had to reinvent himself, and he did it. In front of that, we heard The Meters featuring Cyril Neville on the vocals with Be My Lady. Duran Jones and The Indications in front of that from, I think, their debut record, a song called Can't Keep My Cool. Heard from Stacey Kent from England, her album called Breakfast on the Morning Train, and she was covering Stevie Nicks' Landslide. And we started things off with Christine McVie and Fleetwood Mac from Rumors and Songbird. It's a couple minutes after 1 o'clock. You're tuned into Sonoma County's NPR station, KRCB-FM, Rohnert Park, KRCG-FM, Windsor, a service of Northern California Public Media. Thanks for tuning in. I've got another hour with you. And then coming up at 2 o'clock, you can hear this.
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0: And I'm not positive, but I think Kevin Russell will be in today. He's usually the first and the third Saturdays, so we'll see who comes, who gets here in time to do the show at 2 o'clock. In the meantime, I'm going to try and keep you entertained. Saw an incredible documentary this week, actually a live concert, but kind of a documentary live concert of Ry Cooder live at the Catalyst in Santa Cruz. And it put me in, first of all, I want to highly recommend it to you. It's really great if you can find it. Ry Cooder live at the Catalyst on YouTube with an incredible band featuring the great Jorge Calderon on bass, Jim Keltner on drums, Bobby King and Terry Evans, Flaco Jimenez, all kinds of great people. But it put me in mind of this little set I'm going to play for you, because every woman I know is crazy about an automobile. And that is not it. We want this one.

0: Excuse me, miss. I'm asking you this. But who may your good man be? Sugar. I know I'm a funny looking fella. Ooh, but if I clean up, won't you have a little pity on me? That's what I'm talking about, at the Astro. I'm the man that is the Lightning Hopkins. I'll tell you what I've done. I rode old T. Maul's food until I decided that I would buy me a Cadillac. Look at here. I went a long way with that T. Maul. I saved pennies by pennies to get to pay a down payment on me a Cadillac. Nobody like Poe Lightning when he drive up in that T. Maul. You know how to act? Look at me and look off. I'd get me two bits worth of gasoline, I'd drive on. Yeah, I'd drive on. But you know, I don't know how it happened, but one day I got lucky. I got me a Cadillac, black Cadillac with white wall ties. I'm sitting up in there on black, white teeth and white eyes. Yes, I did. I decided I'm gonna drive my Cadillac.
1: This is who?
0: That ain't Lightning. I said, toot toot. I am, but I just blew back at him, let him know it is. Every stop sign I'd get there, I wanted somebody to be standing there to see that I had changed that T-Mall into a Cadillac. So, last one day I drove up to the old stop sign there, and it was a pretty beautiful little girl standing up there talking to one of them slick cats, you know. He was throwing a little chain around his finger, and he was telling her something all the time. When she see that pretty cat like I squatted down with him. He looked over and he seen that it was, you understand what I might say, well, it's a fish run. He turned his back and went away. She said, hey, mister. How far you going? I said, oh, kid, I'm going pretty good pieces. Why? Could I ride with you just about, another block or two? He said, I would like to. I said, oh, get in. I said, you going? I asked him, I said, you going, miss? No, father, no. I left him stand. I'm glad of my Cadillac. I drove up to a coffee house. I said, nah. I want me a cup of coffee. I pulled over to the side. I said, darling, come on in here. Let's drink a cup of coffee. And what's next you want to go out? Go? She said, well, wait a minute. Such a beautiful car. I said, you're such a nice person. I said, look. I said, let me show you something. She pulled out a driving license. She said, now, I got my driving license. And I know you're not scared to trust me. I just want to make one block. Just about time you drink that coffee. Well, I'll be right back. And you know what? That made me feel good because it just looked like I've been on it all the time. Could trust her, you know? I said, okay, I said, go ahead. She slid on the wheel and I got out. So she made that block and went right back to that bar I was whistling. Just as she got there, I thought about it when I ordered my coffee. I said, I said, wait a minute. I said, now, man, I don't trust that much money with a woman. Don't know anybody. She lied to be thinking it. I run down there. I'm going to make that block, you understand, and catch it before she leave. I said, now, she could be going to pick up that guy. And when there she was, he getting it. I said, hold it. I said, well, you know, a rubber on wheel is faster than rubber on heel. So I'm sure it's putting him down. I'm trying to catch this guy, you know, and the girl. But what hurt me so bad, she done slide over and he getting on the wheel. And when I got up to the scene, just about close enough, I could holler at him. Something of mine. I sure do like that's my black Cadillac in the morning. My black Cadillac in the morning. Yeah, my black Cadillac.

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She said, step on it, this fast is running. He said, I don't know, I don't want to get no ticket. She said, step on this thing. Say, if this fast is go, I don't want to ride this Cadillac no more. He said, well, I'm going to let the hammer down. He said, well, if you see a red light, run over it and get a ticket. She said, no, I ain't going to get no ticket, he said. About to make it red. That thing wide open. My black Cadillac. They left me and that was something I sure didn't like.

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0: stop, parking lot. 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
1: Victory. 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

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And God, I hated the color of that son of a bitch. And the dog destroyed the upholstery on the Ford. That was long before you were born. We called it the Yellow Bird, two door, three on the tree. Tight little mother, threw a rod, sold it to Jacobs for $100. Now, the special four-holer, you never seen body panels line up like that. Overhead cam, dual exhaust, hell, I had four Buicks. Loved them all. Now, your Uncle Emmett, well, he drives the Thunderbird now. It used to belong to your Aunt Evelyn. Now, she ruined it. Drove it to Indiana with no gear oil. That was the end of that. Sold that Cadillac to your mom. Your mom loved that caddy. Independent rear suspension, Landau top, good tires, gas hog. Swear it had the power to repair itself. I love the olds. Dan Steele used to give them to me at a discount. Showroom models. And there was the Pontiac. God, I love that Pontiac. Well, it was kind of an oxblood. It's just, God, it handled so beautifully. Yeah, I miss that car. It was a long time ago.

was one of those nights when you drive right by your own street and you wonder who's running, your hands and your feet, and your car becomes a capsule. Sometimes you can't hide.

Well, a really good long set of music for you there. Inspired by cars and driving. Right now, we're listening to Neil Larson, along with Buzzy Fighton and others. From Neil's album called High Gear, this is the title track. In front of that, we heard from Bonnie Raitt and Slow Ride from Luck of the Draw. David Crosby, it's a melt from David Lindley on slide guitar, and a tune called Drive My Car from David's album called Oh Yes I Can. Tom Waits in front of that little spoken word piece called The Pontiac. Ry Cooder, recorded live in San Francisco with his Corridos Famosos group. And we heard Crazy About an Automobile. Every woman I know is crazy about an automobile. And if you look it up on the internet, on YouTube, that's where I saw it, you can catch this. Ry Cooder live at the Catalyst in Santa Cruz. Inspired me to do this whole set. Really incredible performance. If you like Ry Cooder. Lightnin' Hopkins in front of that, recorded live at the Ash Grove, September 22nd, 1965, with Black Cadillac. And we started things off with Paul McCartney, recorded live in Kansas City back on May 31st, 1998, with Drive My Car. So, like I say, a good long set for you there. Hope you enjoyed that set of, we'll call it drive music. You're listening to Brian's World coming up at 2 o'clock. We've got Our Roots Are Showing coming up. In the meantime, I'm going to squeeze in as much music as I can. And I thought I'd play you something now from Gregory Porter.

Ron Stiles on drums, Kevin Stone on saxophone, and Bruce Mitchell on trumpet. Very happy to be joining this occasion. Thank you.

ending for you there. I'm not sure what happened, but we heard the band, and it makes no difference. We heard John Mayall, Exercise in C Major for harmonica, bass, and shufflers from Jazz Blues Fusion, and Gregory Porter gave us a musical genocide. Kevin's here. I'm going to leave you with Ray Benson. I'll meet you back here next week. Stay tuned. Great music coming up.

0: 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This is Sonoma County's NPR station, and you've been listening to Brian Ely's show, Brian's World, as always. Great stuff. And my name's Kevin Russell. 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All right, well, let's see. 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
0: That's right. They are tuned in to KRCB. The program that I do is called Our Roots Are Showing. And I'm here, a couple times a month, usually the first and third Saturdays, alternating with my pal Steve DeLapp, who's here typically the second, fourth, and the occasional fifth that happens. And, Our Roots Are Showing. So we play a lot of roots music. So let me tell you some of the stuff that I'll be playing here in the next hour or so. I hope you like Iris DeMent. I hope you like Gary Nicholson, Kathy Kallick, Barbara Dane, Radney Foster, Buddy Miller. Got to be a bunch of great music. But as usual, we'll start, with this.

Oh, yeah. Oh, I love that record. That's Big Bad Rhythm. Playing a song called Hindustan, which is, I don't know, lately it's, for the last year or so, it's kind of, I've kind of adopted it as my theme song. And it's off this really fabulous record they put out, CD, sorry, by the band Big Bad Rhythm. And the CD is called Lucky Devil. And who is Big Bad Rhythm? Well, that's Brian Holland playing that hot boogie-woogie piano, Andy Reese on guitar, Pat Bergeson guitar and harmonica, Sam Rocas on the upright bass, and Danny Coots on the drums. Fabulous stuff right there, man. Great record, great song. All right, well, let's see. Since about the last year or so, I tend to start out my show, at least the first set, playing mostly political stuff. So if you're not keen on that, this is a good time to wash the dishes or finish up the laundry or whatever it is you're doing at home. And I'll play some other stuff later, but we're going to go ahead and start here with the great Iris DeMint.

Down as an enemy of mankind. The other is driven around to his club, is feted, wined, and dined. And they who curse the bum on the rods as the essence of all that's bad will greet the other with a winning smile and extend the hand so glad. The bum on the rods is a social flea who gets an occasional bite. The bum on the plush is a social leech, blood-sucking day and night. The bum on the rods is a load so light that his weight we scarcely feel. But it takes the labor of dozens of folks to furnish the other a meal. As long as we sanction the bum on the plush, the other will always be there. But rid ourselves of the bum on the plush and the other will disappear. Then make an intelligent, organized kick. Get rid of the weights that crush. Don't worry about the bum on the rods. Get rid of the bum on the plush.

0: be an ambassador to England or France. You might like to gamble. You might like to dance. You may be the heavyweight champion of the world. You might be a socialite with a long string of pearls, but you're gonna have to serve somebody. You're gonna have to serve somebody. It may be the devil, or it may be the Lord, but you're gonna have to serve somebody.
1: You might be a rock and roll addict, prancing on the stage. Money and drugs at your command, and women in a cage. You may be a businessman with some high degree thief. They may call you doctor, or they may call you chief, but you're gonna have to serve somebody.
0: Yeah, you are gonna have to serve somebody.

great old Bob Dylan tune. You gotta serve somebody. And that's, oh man, such a great version of that, huh? So many great voices there. It's, of course, Jamie Johnson doing some lead vocals, and Willie Nelson, Leanne Womack. Who am I missing? There's somebody else there. I'll have to look it up. Hold on. I think I got it. Yeah, Jamie Johnson, Willie Nelson. Oh, Chris Stapleton. Yeah, couldn't forget him. And Leanne Womack. You got to serve somebody. Isn't that cool? Man, so good. Okay, well, let's see. You're listening to Our Roots Are Showing. My name's Kevin Russell, and that was kind of an interesting set, huh? Started out with some, good old resistance protest music. The fantastic Iris DeMent doing a song that, it just gets me every time, called Wasteland of the Free. It's off a CD she put out called The Way I Should. Gary Nicholson, along with Ruthie Foster's helping him out on that, doing God Help America from a really gorgeous record he put out during Trump's first administration. The CD's called The Great Divide. The great Barbara Dane, along with the Chambers Brothers, doing an acoustic version of a song written by the amazing Malvina Reynolds, a song called It Isn't Nice. You've told us once, you've told us twice, but if that is freedom's price, we don't mind. Thank you, Barbara, and the Chambers Brothers. Kathy Kallick after that, title track from a CD she put out a couple of CDs back, but I love it. It's called It's a Horrible World. Well, and It's a Beautiful World, both, right? Radney Foster, a track from his CD called Everything I Should Have Said. We heard Not in My House. You don't use that language with my friends. You don't use that language with my daughter. Radney Foster out of Austin, Texas. Very nice. Mark McClay, local boy. Mark McClay and the Dust Devils from his really great CD called Love and Barbed Wire. We heard Broken Window. And then finished up there with that Bob Dylan classic. I forgot. I snuck in a little Utah Phillips there. The Two Bums. The Bum on the Rod and the Bum on the Plush. And I finished up with, I Gotta Serve Somebody. All right. Well, let's see. What's coming up next? I forget what I have tuned up, but I bet it's good. Because, you know, it's kind of a gray day, but it's a great day to be alive.

having that hit. Boy, I'm trying to remember who had the hit with it back in the 60s. Walk Away, Renee. Before that, we heard Mark Arely doing a live version of his song Compass and Companion. That's from a CD called Live in Monson. And started out that little teeny set with the great Daryl Scott string band. It's a great day to be alive. And, you know, I feel that way most days. Let's see. Wanted to remind you that you are still tuned in to KRCB 104.9. We are Sonoma County's NPR station, and you're tuned into Our Roots Are Showing. My name's Kevin Russell. I'll be here for the next couple hours playing some more music for you. I'm planning on having a live person here in the studio with me, the great Tony Furtado, fabulous guitar and banjo player, who's doing a show. And he'll come in hopefully around 3:30, and we'll get him to play something and talk about the show that's coming up. 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Thank you, Stanroy, Steve, Cheryl, and the whole gang over there. Okay, I'll play a track now from my old pal Terry Pinniger. Put out a record called Expeditions, and I just think it's brilliant. It's got so many great local players on it here, too. Dan Ransford, Kent Fossgreen, Dave Zerbel, Paul Shalasky, Gary Vogenson, Lane Bowen, Gina Blaber, Jack Sims. Well, Jack lives down in Southern California now. Oh, Mark McClay's on this. Jennifer Gaudreau. And, boy, what a bunch of great players. Let's hear something from this record.

0: Well, all right. That's Lynn Morris from a CD that she put out that I can't remember the name of, but I can tell you the name of that song, which is The Likes of You. Oh, it's from You'll Never Be the Sun. Laurie Lewis in front of that doing Texas Blue Bonnets. Larry Cordell in there somewhere doing Anything Southbound. And Dierks Bentley doing an old Don Gibson tune, Some Broken Hearts Never Mend. That's from the songs of Don Williams. All right. Well, we have some live humans in the studio. Let me make sure everything is on for you guys. Hi, Tony.
1: Hey, can you hear me?
0: I can hear you.
1: Hey, all right, good.
0: Very nice. All right. Tony Furtado's here, and you got some pals with you.
1: Got Luke Price over here on the fiddle.
2: Howdy, howdy.
1: And Simon Chrisman on the hammered dulcimer.
0: I love the hammered dulcimer. You don't get to hear it nearly enough anymore, I think.
1: Oh, he says, he doesn't have a vocal mic.
0: Translate it, yeah.
3: Oh, hey, yeah. Yeah, I guess they're around, but yeah, not very much, I guess.
0: Well, not around here. I mean, I used to hear him a lot, like down in San Diego, San Diego State Folk Festival and stuff like that, but it just, I don't know, not so much anymore, it seems.
3: Yeah, I guess it is. Maybe it's a lull in the generations. Who knows? Yeah.
0: These youngsters. Very cool. All right, so what are you calling this configuration?
1: It's Tony Furtado Trio.
0: Cool.
1: Stick my name at the front.
0: Of course.
1: Trio.
0: And you guys are playing tonight?
1: Yes, tonight in Occidental.
0: Occidental Center for the Arts.
1: Yes.
0: What time's the show?
1: 7 p.m. There
0: okay.
1: You go.
0: Cool. Yeah. Very nice. And I think most people know where Occidental is, and they probably know where the Occidental Center for the Arts is. I might have it here somewhere, but let's have you play something. And,
1: okay.
0: And let the folks here give you a little taste of what they get to hear tonight when they go to the show.

0: Oh, man. Way cool. Wow, that was great.
1: Thank you.
0: Yeah.
1: It's fun. Fun playing with these fellers.
0: Yeah, I guess. You guys look like you're having fun. Now, is that, you got a new record or new CD or what, working on it or what?
1: Well, that's a song that I wrote years ago that I first put on an album I put out called The Bell.
0: Right.
1: And then Luke and I put it out on a couple of times, actually on Cider House Sessions in 2017, which was a live album, and then also more recently, something that came out last year on someone else's label, a little album we put together called Low Road, which is just regurgitations of other songs of mine, but kind of a live setting in a nice studio from Belmont called OTR Studios that my friend Cookie Marenko, producer, wonderful engineer, she releases albums from there. But I am working on something new right now.
0: Cool.
1: Yeah.
0: A trio record or something else?
1: It's something else. It's it's newer songs, vocal songs, and a few instrumentals, just like I usually do. These are just more current, you know.
0: Right.
1: And I released one of the songs already that, you know, maybe we'll do that next, actually.
2: Sure. Yeah.
1: It's a song that's called The Immigrant. And I sent it around to some stations here and there, and it's very timely. That's
0: absolutely
1: why I squeezed that one out a little bit early. But there's a number of songs we've got kind of in the works that are, you know, in various stages of being ready and not. So,
0: yeah. Very cool. Okay. Yeah. Well,
1: I could tell you about The Immigrant real quick. This song was, it was first, it started as a germ of an idea back when I was doing a little research on where, from where, and when, and why some of my ancestors came over from where they came over.
0: Yeah. You know,
1: the Furtado is Portuguese, so half of my family came over from the Azores, and then the other half, my mom's side, some were Italian, some were German, French, and English. Some came over 120 years ago, some came over 300 years ago. So, you know, just like most people.
0: Yeah.
1: Fair mix, right? But I imagine any and all of them coming over scared, alone, not knowing what was going to happen, you know. But coming over for a better life or just to survive, which used to be enough.
0: Right.
1: So that's... I wrote this song from the perspective of an immigrant.
0: Okay. And since I play a little guitar, I gotta ask you, what kind of tuning are you using there?
1: Open D tuning.
0: Okay.
1: That's my tuning of choice.
0: Got it.

0: Okay, that is stellar. Man, that is so good.
1: Thank you.
0: What a great song. What a great arrangement with the band. Man, you guys.
1: Well, thanks. I appreciate that.
0: Fabulous stuff. Yeah.
1: Thanks, man.
0: We need to remind people that's the Tony Furtado Trio you're listening to, and they're playing tonight at the Occidental Center for the Arts over there in Occidental. I'm sure they've got tickets still available, which means you need to go out and see these guys.
1: Yeah, come on out.
0: Yeah. Very cool. And now you got the banjo on, which
1: now
0: of course,
1: I've got the banjo.
0: That's how I heard of you first, was in Laurie's band, was at the banjo. So
1: that's how I knew of myself first. I feel like I came out screaming with this thing out of the womb, but I started banjo as, I guess, a 12-year-old kid in Pleasanton.
0: Mm. Wow.
1: And I took it very seriously, practiced hours and hours and hours and hours.
0: Oh, yeah.
1: And then, you know, joined Lori Lewis's band fresh out of high school, pretty much.
0: Mm-hmm.
1: Hit the road, got my own recording deal, and then a few years into it, I decided, well, you know, I need to make a change. And not stop playing banjo altogether, but I wanted to add in the slide guitar and singing and songwriting, and that all came about.
0: Yeah. Yeah. Where are you out of now? Where are you located? Where?
1: I've been in Portland, Oregon, about 25 years now, almost.
0: Oh, wow. Okay.
1: Yeah, pretty close to that.
0: Okay.
1: Been around different places, too, but that's been my favorite.
0: Uh-huh. And how about the guys? You guys all from Portland? Or?
2: Yeah, I'm in Portland, too.
1: That's Luke.
2: We live, like, what, 60 blocks away from each other?
1: Pretty close, yeah. And Simon?
3: Oh, I'm in Ashland, also Oregon, but yeah.
0: Oh, you're up in Ashland?
3: Other end of the state.
0: Oh, yeah. No, I get up there every year for the Shakespeare Fest.
3: Oh, yeah.
0: So, yeah. Love it up there.
1: Yeah, notes about Simon. Folks have probably heard him with a band called the Bee Eaters,
0: uh-huh.
1: as well as with his work with Jeremy Kittle and Wes Corbett. Every once in a while, I'll mention someone's name. He's like, oh, yeah, we did a tour by, like, Lori. You played with Lori Lewis and, like, tons of other folks.
0: Uh-huh. Uh-huh, very cool.
1: He's a nice guy. And then Luke has his own band with his wife, and it's called Love Dean, and it's kind of an indie soul, very rootsy, very gorgeous stuff. He plays electric guitar with that, and they write and sing songs. Mm-hmm.
0: Very cool.
1: Yeah. You should check them out for sure.
0: Definitely. And if any of you guys have any, you know, CDs from your projects, send them to me. I play this stuff on the radio. I play Tony on the radio.
2: You got it.
0: Yeah, very cool. Well, you got the banjo on.
1: What got the banjo. Well, like I was saying, I stopped making specifically banjo albums for a long time until just a few years back when I had enough nudges to do it again. So I did that. It took a pandemic to make it happen, but I started recording my parts in the basement, tossed around the recordings around the country to different players like Luke.
0: Uh-huh.
1: I didn't know Simon yet, but we had his cohort, Tristan Claridge, put down some cello, and Todd Sycophus on bass, had John Doyle play some Irish guitar and bouzouki. Lots of folks.
0: Yeah.
1: Tons. It was just fun to make it and involve folks that I've known for years.
0: Huh.
1: So we'll do a tune from that. This is a tune that I guess I need to hear you. This is the first track on the album. And I named it after my house in Portland, where we've got a huge walnut tree outside our house that houses a whole universe of squirrels. So we call our house Squirrelville.
0: Got it. And what's the title of the record?
1: The record is called Decembering.
0: December.
1: It's a word I thought I made up, you know, just kind of thinking of hoveling, you know, getting in my little space and creating something.
0: Uh-huh.
1: So, and the cover art is something I drew of a banjo that's like squeezed into a box. And that's my teeny tiny basement.
0: Got it.
1: I would squirrel myself away, literally, down there and record my parts while my family was upstairs, hearing every note I would record. Said, can you stop working on that tune, please? okay, so Squirrelville.

0: Wow, very cool. Very cool, yeah. And I just had a caller say, who is that? Who's playing? And I said, that's the Tony Furtado Trio. They're playing at Occidental tonight. Tonight? Yeah. So, I don't know.
1: Come on down.
0: Come on down. Yeah, that's right.
1: Come on down. Get your tickets.
0: Yeah, very cool. So that's on this banjo record that you
2: Yes, did? It is. It's the first track on it, in fact.
0: Cool.
2: Yeah.
0: Cool. Very nice.
2: Yeah.
0: Well, let me remind the listeners here, you are tuned into KRCB and you're listening to the Tony Furtado Trio, who are playing tonight, 7 p.m. at the Occidental Center for the Arts.
2: Yes.
0: Always a treat to have you in the studio, man.
2: It's fun.
0: Love the stuff that you do.
2: Yeah, and I appreciate that, man.
0: Haven't heard the trio before, so you guys are fabulous. It's so great.
2: Makes it so much more fun to play with these two guys.
0: Oh, yeah.
2: That's for sure.
0: Yeah. Yeah. Yeah, I totally get that. Well, how are we doing on time? Well, maybe you got time for one more, do you think?
2: Sure do. Yeah. Should I get the guitar again? Maybe we'll do this.
0: Yeah, we love the guitar.
2: Could do a good folk song.
3: Either Stagger or Peggy.
2: Yeah, whatever you want.
0: Yeah. Live in the studio, ladies and gentlemen, Tony Furtado's Trio.
2: That's a fun one. This is a song I learned a number of years ago to play as part of a Jerry Garcia tribute show with my buddy Scott Law up at the Northwest String Summit. Mm-hmm. And I didn't grow up listening to the Dead, so I didn't have an idea of the whole catalog, and I didn't have time to sit down and ferret through a bunch of bootlegs. So Scott said, check out these five or six songs, and this one really stuck.
0: Uh-huh.
2: And I still love playing it. And it actually started its life as an old Scottish folk song called The Bonnie Maid of Five-E-O. And so if you know it now, you know it as Pretty Peggy-O.

0: Yeah. Fabulous. Fabulous work, guys. So nice.
1: It's nice playing in a nice new studio.
0: Yeah. We got more room here. You might remember the old place.
1: I do.
0: Yeah. It was pretty small. Well, thanks a million, Simon and Luke and Tony Furtado. Playing tonight, folks, at the Occidental Center for the Arts, 7 p.m. Downbeat. Tickets are available at the door. Mm-hmm. And come on out, man. These guys are great. You're going to love it.
1: Thanks, man.
0: All right.
2: Thanks for having us.
0: You bet.

Yeah, that's that is the great Leslie Tucker from a CD that she put out many years ago, but I just still dig it. So I play it, and it's called, the CD's called In This Room, and that's you heard Speaking My Language, and that's Tim O'Brien helping her out on the vocals. Well, all right. Yeah, what did you think of that that live series of songs done by Tony Furtado's trio, Luke and Simon helping him out on Hammered Dulcimer, which, you know, you just don't hear it very much anymore, and it's so cool. I love the Hammered Dulcimer. They're playing at the Occidental Center for the Arts this very evening, and seriously, if you don't have something else going, you should go hear these guys because they are just top shelf. They should be playing in huge venues, and I predict one day they will, but they were here today live in the studio. Always happy to have Tony here, and he's got this killer trio. 7 o'clock tonight at the Occidental Center for the Arts. Quick reminder that you are still listening to KRCB 104.9. We are Sonoma County's NPR station. The program is called Our Roots Are Showing, and my name is Kevin Russell. And I'm here a couple times a month, alternating with my friend Steve DeLapp. Also wanted to let you know that KRCB is supported by The Freight, presenting live global roots music in downtown Berkeley. The Freight's upcoming calendar features Ramblin' Jack Elliott and Tony Trischka's Earl Jam tribute to Earl Scruggs. 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Well, okay, I'm kind of sailing high from that, from Tony's band still, man. Those guys were so good. Love it, love it. Anyway, all right, well, let's see what else I got lined up here, because I don't remember.

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So forgive me all my anger, forgive me all my faults. There's no need to forgive me.

Oh yeah. Well, that was the great Rodney Crowell. From a CD he put out quite a while ago, but and I think it's one of his most underrated CDs. It's called "Life Is Messy," and isn't it? I mean, there you go, right? Wow. All right, so let's see. What else did you listen to in that set? You heard... Oh, Jesse Winchester in front of Rodney Crowell doing Sweet Lovin' Daddy from his Gentlemen of Leisure CD. Fabulous, fabulous record. Jerry Douglas, I believe, produced that one. Daryl Scott in front of that from his Aloha from Nashville. We heard Banjo Clark. Speaking of Clarks, we heard Guy Clark doing the title track from his CD called Dublin Blues, which is, I think, just a masterpiece. A couple of Kate Wolf tracks. Somebody called in and requested some Kate Wolf, so we played Emma Rose. I played that because my former sister and brother-in-law named their daughter Emma after they heard that song. John Randall in front of that, I Shouldn't Do This. I Shouldn't Do This. From his CD called Walking Among the Living, another masterpiece. Kieran Kane, the lead-off track from his very first solo record called Find My Way Home. And, I think we started with You Ain't Dolly. That's a duet with Ashley Monroe and Blake Shelton doing You Ain't Dolly. Well, You Ain't Porter. So how do you like that? Anyway, got just a couple of minutes left here. Thanks so much for tuning in, and I'll be back in a couple of weeks. Steve DeLapp's here next week, and I don't even kind of quite remember what I have queued up next, but I'm sure whatever it is, you're really going to like it. I just know that about you.

0: felt was a constant anticipation of the next war and this becoming a condition for the people.
1: A ceasefire with Iran still stands, but the head of the ICRC tells us a humanitarian disaster is looming. For Saturday, May 2nd, this is All Things Considered. I'm Emily Fang. Coming up, we look at why delivering the Supreme Court opinion that weakened the Voting Rights Act was personally important for Justice Samuel Alito. Plus, Indian retailers tackle clothing sizes for bodies of all sizes.
2: They would just look at themselves in the mirror and they would be like, I am going to step out of this room and I'm going to rock the world.
1: And the comedian Sheng Wang talks about finding joy in life's more trivial moments.
3: You don't want to just be happy with one laugh. You know, once you got the momentum, just keep going and see where you can go with it.
1: But first, news.